0: Welcome to Latino USA. I'm Maria Hinojosa. I am on the other side of the world.
1: Oh my God. Let me see if I can take a picture.
0: And I'm having one of the most extraordinary reporting trips of my life.
1: Oh my God. No lo puedo creer.
0: It is a cool and breezy day in February, and I'm standing outside a church made of sand-colored stone blocks with big arches over the entrance. Now, it's kind of an ordinary-looking church, if you will.
1: And as I'm walking in, there's a huge words that say Ave Maria.
0: Above the arches, a tile of La Virgen de Guadalupe, Tonantzin, the indigenous virgin, patron saint of the Americas, especially Mexico. And La Virgen protects immigrants and the oppressed.
1: And there's a Jerusalem cross.
2: This is the Jerusalem.
1: Yes.
0: I have visited countless churches dedicated to La Virgen de Guadalupe all across the U.S. and Latin America, from Los Angeles to Texas to Guatemala. But I can't say I expected to see this one here.
1: So we are in Birzeit.
0: In Palestine. In Palestina. This virgin is in an old part of Birzeit, a historic town in the West Bank, just around 15 miles north of Jerusalem.
1: This is the Christian area of Palestine. The school is.
0: I was invited on this trip by a professor friend of mine, and I'm here to follow a delegation of students and academics from the United States who are on an exchange visit with their counterparts here in the West Bank. They want to learn what life has been like for Palestinians living under Israeli military control for decades. And as Israel's war on Gaza continues 3 years on, what the genocide means for people in the West Bank. I'm here in Birzeit with Latino USA producer Noor Saudi, who is Palestinian herself, born in the U.S., and the both of us are traveling here as journalists. Noor has been here before. Her parents were both born in Jerusalem and came to the U.S. in the 1970s. Still, this is a big return trip for Noor, and it's a first for me.
3: I think it's just an anticipation of going tomorrow, crossing to Palestine.
0: But I did not expect to encounter La Virgen de Guadalupe on this trip. It was kind of a sign, though, that this trip would end up being really spiritual for both Noor and for me. We came across the church while we were walking with Mays, one of the students in the delegation who lives in the West Bank. We were just sightseeing, walking through these ancient narrow streets. There are buildings here that date back to the Ottoman Empire. And then suddenly there was this church, and it was like, ¿qué es esto? Now, it was locked, but Mays recognized the guy who was in charge of the church grounds.
4: And I told him, can you open the church? He said, yeah, of course, I got the keys. So, let's see.
0: And so we went inside. The groundskeeper told us how this church came to be here. Turns out an Italian priest in the 1940s had started this project to create jobs by building the church. At first, money was coming from Europe for the project. But when those funds ran out in the late 1960s, a priest from Mexico came through with the rest of the money from his parish. So both the Italian and Mexican priests agreed to name this church for the Mexican Virgen de Guadalupe.
1: So now I'm walking to see the Mexican flag at the front of the church that is right next to the Palestinian flag. And right next to una bandera de la Virgen de Guadalupe with a banner of the Virgin of Guadalupe.
0: In some ways, this unexpected moment solidified the question that we came to ask during this trip. What are the roots of the deep connections between Latinos and Palestinians? And why do so many Latinos and Latinas in the United States feel this deep sense of solidarity with Palestine? So now I'm here in another part of the world where division is also entrenched and where walls have become a part of the landscape and a major part of a government policy. It's what the Palestinians in the group told me that I would encounter along with numerous checkpoints. I begin to wonder, What is going to look familiar to me here? What am I going to recognize? And what am I going to learn about this part of the world that I can take back with me? For this story, Latino USA producer Noor Saudi and I spend 5 days in Palestine. We join a U.S. academic trip to the West Bank to better understand the factors driving Latino solidarity with Palestinians. For most of my life, I've been hearing about occupied Palestine, how the Israeli military has controlled these territories since 1967, the Gaza Strip that borders Egypt, the landlocked West Bank bordering Jordan, and East Jerusalem, how Palestine is actually divided into pieces with Israel in the middle, and how even before the war on Gaza, the Israeli military has controlled who can come in and out of pretty much everywhere here in Palestine. Over the decades, I've heard about how more and more Palestinian land has been taken by Israel, occupied. And now within those borders, there are hundreds of checkpoints across Palestine that prevent people from moving around freely. So now a quick note on terminology. Occupation is a legal term. And this situation in Palestine has been deemed to be an illegal occupation by the International Court of Justice, by the United Nations, and by a host of human rights organizations. But seeing this all in person is different than hearing about it. The intention of this trip was there from the very beginning. My dear friend, Professor Kent Wong, envisioned this as a people-to-people diplomacy moment through travel and friendship at a time of deep division. Kent had been the director of the UCLA Labor Center in Los Angeles. He was inspired to organize this trip after seeing the violent police response to protests on college campuses in the spring of 2024. His goal was to build solidarity from the U.S. with Palestine. Now, dear listener, you have likely heard about how students and professors have faced controversial accusations of anti-Semitism if they criticize Israel. Some pro-Palestinian immigrant activists are even facing threats of deportation, like Mahmoud Khalil from Columbia University, where I teach at Barnard College. And last year, the Trump administration proposed they would check the social media history of certain visitors coming to the U.S. In Israel, the government has surveilled and arrested Palestinians for their social media activity for years and has ramped up their monitoring since 2023. And so in light of all that, we want to give you a heads up that we are not going to be sharing the real names of most of the people on this trip. Tragically, Kent, who invited me, died in October 2025, so he was never able to make the trip he dreamed up. The group organized to go in early February. Now, you can't just fly to the West Bank. First, you have to get to Jordan.
4: Hey, how are you?
2: Fine. We can start. We got.
0: Our group would meet up in Petra and see one of the new Seven Wonders of the World as a way to break the ice and begin to form connections.
5: It's spectacular. It's unreal. It's surreal.
1: The colors, though.
5: The colors here are way. Yeah, you see the red a lot here more now.
0: Petra broke my heart wide open. I mean, I wanted to cry because it was so beautiful. It's an ancient archaeological city with arches and columns and doorways carved into massive pink stone cliffs. After this first profound experience of the trip, we would be spending the next 5 days in Palestine, going to Bethlehem and Ramallah, this city in the West Bank that's about 10 miles from Jerusalem, which Noor and I would then go and visit. We were 20 in total, about half were professors and half were students.
6: It does not feel real, to be honest. I feel like I'm watching a movie.
0: That's one of the students from the U.S. We're going to call her B. We talked to her as we walked through and frankly gawked at the magnificent cliffs surrounding Petra.
6: I always like to think that the land remembers everything.
0: She's Latina. Her parents are from South America. And she said it's her family's indigenous roots that first got her involved in protesting for Palestine. She was invited on this trip because of her campus organizing and because of her vision of what ties this all together.
6: Connection to land has been kind of like my compass, especially seeing and starting to process like so many injustices in the world, how land is really at the root of it all.
0: Bee has long brown hair with highlights, and she's tiny, petite, like me. And even though she's only in her early 20s, Noor and I can feel how grounded Bee is and how meaningful it would be for her to cross from Jordan into the occupied West Bank with our delegation the next day.
6: The place where we're about to go tomorrow holds loads of meaning and memory. So in a way, like, I'm trying not to let it overwhelm me because of all of the meaning in the very land that we'll be exploring. I'm really, really grateful to be here with the Palestinian people in the delegation who are here and experiencing all this for the first time. And then I feel like that's a once-in-a-lifetime opportunity.
0: Coming up on Latino USA, we cross the border to the occupied West Bank, or at least we try to. Stay with us, no te vayas.
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0: It's Latino USA. I'm Maria Hinojosa. We're sharing our reporting from 5 days in Palestine. We just heard from Bea, a Latina student activist who we're traveling with from Jordan into the West Bank. Let me tell you about some of the others in the group. We already heard from Mace at the top of the show in the Virgin of Guadalupe Church. She's a master's student from the West Bank. She has a 4-year-old son who stayed back home with his father in Palestine. And over the next couple of days in Jordan, they FaceTime constantly.
1: Azul! Say hi, Maria!
2: Hi, Maria!
0: I learned from Mace that while she studies teaching English as a second language, other Palestinians actually criticize her for that. Why learn English, they ask?
3: Because they feel like English is still like a colonial language.
0: What's next, they say to her? You're going to be celebrating Halloween?
3: Yeah, it is important for us to learn English to show the world what we're going through every day.
0: The group also includes a Jewish professor from New York who studies linguistics, a theology professor, professors who teach English, and several students who study it. One student is focused on education equity. Another recently got their master's degree in public policy. And then there was Anthony, who was the very last person to join the group.
4: Well, I've been saying since I got here, right, I've never felt more Arab here because everyone, most people speak to me in Arabic immediately or like the guys at the airport.
0: Anthony is a professor of communication based in California. He's a Palestinian Christian and his parents were both born in Ramallah. But he was raised in the very Latino city of Chicago, just like me. This would be Anthony's first time stepping foot in Palestine.
4: Yeah, I was thinking a lot about my mother, of course. And that's one thing that's like on my heart is that I've

0: From LPM,
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3: Vic, Palestinian families in East Jerusalem, and Israel was bombing Gaza. It triggered protests all around the world, including in Minneapolis. So he made the connection, how the Israeli government was justifying these evictions in Palestine in the courts, and how the U.S. government justifies treatment of immigrants with a confusing web of policies. And now, waiting to cross the border into Palestine, Anthony is feeling the weight of seeing his homeland for the very first time.
4: So I'm like really distracted by just like the emotions that I'm going to feel crossing and what that's going to be like.
3: Latino USA producer Noor is feeling those nerves as well. This is the land that her family has ties to. And every time she comes back, it feels like a miracle.
5: When I ask you like what's going on, you're just like, I can't imagine that I'm going back to Palestine. Like it's so electric for you.
6: You know, I'm a U.S. citizen. My parents were both born in Jerusalem, but that's kind of the level of privilege as a U.S. diaspora Palestinian that I can technically go. But there's still something about it where every time I leave, I'm like, I don't know when's the next. Like, you just never know. So it's just like every single time I am able to go back, I'm like, this is like a gift from God.
7: Are we ready?
5: Is everybody here?
3: The crossing that we're preparing for is known as the King Hussein Bridge in Jordan and Allenby Bridge by Israel. Those in the group who have crossed before explained to me that this place is notorious for its constant and sudden closures, often without notice or because of security concerns.
7: According to the reports from yesterday, very easy, no longer.
8: That's what I thought.
3: Our group spends the entire bus ride planning for the crossing and preparing for any contingencies.
7: I think it's good to have the experience of crossing the bridge like a normal Palestinian person. You're coming to see what the Palestinians are going through.
3: And preparing for the very real possibilities of being questioned by the Israeli officials at the counter or being detained. Or even being denied entry completely. I remembered having these feelings of excitement laced with panic as a little girl when my family would get ready to drive across the border from Mexico to the United States. Like, I was excited about getting home, but I was also worried about the Border Patrol pulling our car over and putting us into secondary inspection, which could take hours. It was scary and nerve-wracking for me as a kid. We were always prepared for that possibility that could happen. So it just became normalized. Now, that's not to say that we spent the entire bus ride to the West Bank in worry. In fact, there was definitely time for joy.
9: I'm feeling like we need to be playing Win Haramallah right now.
5: Wait, what is that?
9: Win Haramallah, Win Haramallah.
10: Hey! I don't know how to do it.
5: That was pretty good.
3: After about an hour's drive, we reach the terminal. Our Palestinian colleagues have to get down first at a different entrance because they hold separate IDs. They're called green IDs, and they're issued to Palestinians in the occupied West Bank. These IDs determine their freedom of movement and how they get processed at both sides of the border. Now, this was definitely not a part of my border crossing experience. So while we are waiting in the sitting area, a family sits down next to us. There are three young blonde girls who look to be around 6 to 10 years old. Their mom is fair-skinned with a round face wrapped in a black hijab, and she's wearing an abaya. The dad is tall, also pretty fair-skinned, with a long, thick ginger beard and big curly hair. Just as Noor and I were wondering where they were from, the dad brings his kids a couple of bottles of water and offers them agüita, agua, water in Spanish. And so our ears perk up because we've been thinking about all the ways that Latinos are connected to Palestinians and what drives the solidarity between

0: between these communities. And here on the Jordanian border, there was a Spanish-speaking family crossing at the same time as we were. For the next hour, as we get through processing and board another bus to take us to the Israeli side of the terminal, where we go through even more extensive security checks, the mom of those Spanish-speaking little blonde girls begins to tell me her whole story. And get ready, because it sounds like a telenovela. By the way, I could not record my conversation with her because we were crossing a border. Anyway, she is from Guatemala. Her husband is Palestinian. He was born in New York City, but raised in the West Bank. He's Muslim, and when they met in Florida, she was Pentecostal evangelical Christian. So, they were co-workers, and they stayed just friends for years. But then, her visa was up, and she was going to have to go back home to Guatemala. Faced with the prospect of losing her, he confessed his love and proposed. They married and moved to Guatemala to raise their daughters and teach them Spanish. Then came the news of October 7th, 2023. Everything changed for her. After the attack by Hamas on Israel, which killed around 1,200 people, Israel launched a full-scale assault across the Gaza Strip. More than 73,000 Palestinians have been killed in the ongoing genocide, including more than 20,000 children. Thousands of children have had at least one limb amputated. And she tells me it was seeing the mothers in Gaza, how their faith kept them steadfast through unimaginable horrors. That is what drew her to Islam. Her story was fascinating to me, and it was also a common sentiment how what was happening in Gaza really transformed people's belief systems. At the other side of the border, I'm grappling with the fact that even though we're crossing into the West Bank, into Palestinian territory, it's the Israeli authorities who decide who can come in. So when Noor and I finally get to the counter to hand over our U.S. passports to be issued our entry visas, I get mine back right away. But Noor doesn't. Instead, the Israeli border official tells her there's some kind of issue and that she has to go to the waiting area. He points behind us to a row of seats against a far wall. He keeps Noor's passport, and even though I was given a green light, I stay with her. Noor reminds me that she's been held for further questioning every single time she's visited her Palestinian homeland, including most recently in 2022. So Noor is expecting a long wait. This reminds me of getting sent to secondary inspection at the U.S.-Mexico border. So I get it. After about 20 minutes, another official comes up to us. He hands Noor her passport and her visa without saying a word. So we're good to go. It's the quickest Noor has gotten into the country her parents were born in. Me? I was sweating from anxiety. Because it's not going as smoothly for the rest of the group. We see that two of the four students traveling with us have also had their passports taken and have been told to wait by Israeli officials. And then Anthony, the other Palestinian-American from our group, our Spanish-speaking professor, is also told to wait for further questioning. I look around and notice everybody in the waiting area is not white. Some are Middle Eastern, some South Asian, Latinos, but nobody is white. To me, this looks like racial profiling, clear as day. When we asked the Israeli government about this, they denied that they use racial profiling. More on that later. We also know that all four of these students have been involved in pro-Palestine protests on their college campuses. They all have ongoing suspensions from their universities. A few were arrested during the protests and are facing pending misdemeanor charges. I saw the two white students getting their visas immediately without issue. Only the two students of color, B, and another student who is from Kashmir, were still waiting. It's now a little after 11 a.m., We're standing outside the border terminal, and after almost 2 hours, we see Anthony finally coming out. The expression on his face is one of pure elation.
1: He's so happy.
2: I'm in the motherland. But I was really scared that it wasn't going to happen because...
0: Two officials, he says, were questioning him about his work, and they seemed specifically concerned with demonstrations at the university where he teaches.
2: He said, "Have you participated in any protests?" And I said, "No." And he said, "No protests? You're at a university. There are a lot of protests." And I said, "I teach 300 students. I'm focused on grading and doing my work, you know? I don't know." And then he was like, "Okay."
0: So now we're wondering whether the students will get the same kind of questions about protests on campus. They are all still inside, waiting for an update on their visas. And so our group is getting increasingly worried.
2: At one point, he said, "You know, Anthony, you look like a good guy. You can come into Israel. Don't cause any problems here. Come, enjoy your time, and go back home." And I said, "That's my plan."
0: We decide that one of us will stay behind to wait for the other students, but the rest of us should get on the bus to make our way to Ramallah.
1: How are they going to get back? You think they're going to let them through?
3: Just don't know. Really just don't know.
0: The tight control over who enters and leaves the West Bank isn't just reserved to that terminal. Israel controls all of the borders in Palestine. Since 2002, Israel has been systematically separating Palestinians in the occupied West Bank from the rest of the country by building a wall and placing militarized checkpoints all along the way. They say it's for security. But the vast majority of the wall is in the West Bank, and that defies the internationally agreed upon boundary called the Green Line that marked the borders of Israel. This separation wall, this 30-foot high concrete barrier referred to as the apartheid wall by Palestinians and activist groups, has cut directly through Palestinian farmlands, it's divided families, and it's led to the illegal annexation of Palestinian land. How can I explain this? Well, I'm going to try and make some faux comparisons here, so bear with me. But it would be as if there was a border wall between Queens and Brooklyn in New York, and you had to go through multiple checkpoints to get from one to the other. Or picture a wall between Oakland and San Francisco, or a wall between Kansas City, Missouri, and Kansas City, Kansas. I mean, yeah, it feels like that. And still, construction of this wall continues. And as Israel annexes more land, more Israeli settlements are built in the West Bank, which is also a violation of international law. So now that we are actually driving from the border to Ramallah, I start to see the separation wall filling the hilly landscapes, winding concrete structures that curve around towns and neighborhoods. I can't help but turn to Anthony and point out the parallels to the southern border wall in the United States.
1: Anthony, if you look at it from a distance, it does look like parts that you now see between San Diego and Mexico.
0: The similarities are striking, specifically with the long metal barrier that runs between San Diego and Tijuana's rolling hills. And the thing is, I've never gotten used to seeing the wall between the U.S. and Mexico. In fact, every time I see that wall, I still feel discombobulated because I remember a time when there wasn't a wall. But seeing walls here in the middle of the countryside, massive, overshadowing prison-style walls cutting through ancient olive groves, I mean, it was just shocking. At the top of some of those hills, parallel to the walls, we can see clusters of modern, small, multi-story buildings which stick out from the surrounding greenery. Those are Israeli settlements. And as we drive, we notice new construction of a road directly adjacent to the highway that we're on.
4: They're planning to separate the north and the south of the West Bank using settlements and like new Israeli zones, just like
0: Maze, who was with us at the church at the top of the episode, tells us this is a road exclusively for Israelis.
5: And this road is going to Tel Aviv.
0: Okay, so I'm trying to understand this. What do you mean roads only for Israelis? Like, there could be roads only for Mexicans? I mean, what is this? All right, so at this point, while our group is on the bus being transported to Ramallah, the students we left behind have been waiting for 4 hours. We learn that they've been taken in for questioning, first together in the pairs that they traveled in, and then separately. One of the students has been asked about their arrest records related to participating in a campus protest. Now, we don't know exactly if and how Israeli authorities would get these kinds of records. There are several U.S. cities that send police officers to Israel for training, and the NYPD even opened a branch just outside of Tel Aviv in 2012, where they share intelligence and coordinate investigations with local Israeli authorities. But we were not able to confirm whether this includes arrest records of this nature. So by now, the two students whose passports were being held by Israeli authorities, one student from Kashmir, also the Latina, B, that we met earlier, by now they had been detained for about 7 hours. And finally, we hear more news about them.
6: The latest update, B was denied entry. They're waiting on the bus to return to Amman.
0: We also learned that the other student from Kashmir was denied as well.
1: Still just like being denied entry into this part of the world because of something that you did as a student in a city in the United States where it's not even a felony, it's a protest.
7: They haven't even been convicted of a misdemeanor. The university discipline hearing is the extent of what they've...
1: I'm horrified.
7: That was...
0: We've asked the Population and Immigration Authority of Israel if officials have access to U.S. law enforcement records about ethnic profiling at border crossings and on what basis U.S. college students might be denied entry to the West Bank. They told us, quote, "As a rule, the decision at the border is taken considering different parameters," and they denied that they use racial profiling. They did not respond further to our specific questions. We spoke with an Israeli human rights lawyer, and he recently told us that what these students experienced at the border is not that unusual, from the profiling to the questions they were being asked. Now, technically, Israeli officials aren't supposed to be turning anyone away because of their political speech, so they'll put down other reasons on paper. The lawyer says even before October 7th, he'd been hearing anecdotally that more students from all around the world were being questioned about participating in campus protests and even having their phones searched by Israeli officials. The next morning, we hear from B, who's back in Jordan, and she sends me and Noor this voice note.
8: All I could think about during the interrogation is how none of this would matter because Palestine will be free and Palestinians will be able to return and unite there.
0: B says this makes her think about how the U.S. government has now been asking people for their social media handles to check their history and activity as well.
8: I was thinking a lot about how I wonder if it's the same when people are trying to get into the U.S. and the security is becoming more and more intense and they are checking people's social media and it's all to check if you're plotting on their downfall, basically.
0: B's message that morning about Palestinians returning to their land sets a fitting tone for the rest of our day because our first stop in the West Bank is Bethlehem, to the Aida refugee camp. That's coming up on Latino USA. Stay with us, no te vayas.
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0: It's Latino USA. I'm Maria Hinojosa. Normally, refugee camps bring to mind tents, right? They're supposed to be temporary spaces. Instead, in the Aida refugee camp in the West Bank, there are concrete buildings where some families have lived for over 7 decades as refugees. There's a youth center, a health clinic, an education center. It's really more like an entire city.
1: Is he meeting us at the key?
2: Yes. Okay.
0: And the first thing we see when we get off the bus is a huge key. It's sitting on top of a big arch. And this key carries a lot of meaning for Palestinians who have been displaced.
2: This is the key of return. As you know, all the people just carried their keys and ran away.
0: That's our tour guide, Munder, who is the director of the board of the Aida Youth Center. The camp is home to more than 7,000 Palestinian refugees who were displaced from their villages. Many families have been here for generations since the 1948 Nakba. Nakba translates to catastrophe, and it refers to the mass displacement of some 750,000 Palestinians during the creation of the State of Israel.
2: In 1948, 536 Palestinian villages have been destroyed. And the people from these villages were ethnic cleansing to these areas, to the West Bank, to Gaza, to Syria, to Jordan, to Lebanon, all over. This is the Nakba.
0: Everything in the camp, from electricity to the water, is controlled by the Israeli government.
2: They are selling us our water. It's the same with electricity, even the signals, the mobile signals. So here is the occupation in every single part of our life. It's not just shooting. Shooting the most easy part.
0: From the roof of one building, we can see the stark difference between Aida and a neighboring Israeli settlement.
2: If you would look toward the Gilo settlement, you will not see even one single water tank. But just look here. It's a forest of tanks. Not because we love tanks. It is because they are giving us a water twice a month. So we have to fill our water and to use it carefully.
0: He says the situation has gotten even more dire and restrictive since Israel's war on Gaza, when aid to the camp was cut significantly. But the simultaneous growth of the pro-Palestine movement globally has driven them to hold on to hope and to continue.
2: If there were not an international movement moving all over the world, we would be broken.
0: Standing on the roof of one of the buildings in the Aida camp, we get a look at the wall dotted with big watchtowers. And I can't help but think about the U.S.-Mexico border wall.
3: And we're able to see this wall that looks like a prison wall with a prison outlook.
0: These watchtowers remind me of the towers on American soil that I've seen up close. And it's not just the physical similarities. It's deeper than that. Because the same Israeli technology used to surveil these concrete dividers in Palestine is also being used on the border here. Picture this. All along the U.S.-Mexico border, there are nearly 600 surveillance towers dotted periodically across the landscape. They're used to monitor migrants and keep them from crossing into the U.S. At least 55 of them are actually made by Israel's largest military manufacturer, Elbit. And more towers are expected to be built under a multi-million dollar contract with Customs and Border Protection, or CBP. In 2014, when that contract between Elbit and CBP was first secured, the Arizona-Palestine Solidarity Alliance was formed to fight against Israeli militarization of the U.S.-Mexico border. And today, in the U.S., Elbit has become a focal point of the pro-Palestine movement. But borders don't just separate landscapes. they also separate people. Take, for instance, the more than 100,000 children separated from their parents by ICE in the U.S. since Trump took office in January of 2025. So we kept that in mind as we moved into our third day in Palestine. And there we meet someone who has also been separated from her family. We're going to call her Jenna. She's a master's student currently studying in the West Bank, but she's originally from Gaza.
4: I am.
5: Hi, nice to meet you.
0: We met Jenna just before lunch. Three of the Palestinians in our group decided to cook for us.
6: Why don't you all sit down and wait for the ma'loube? Come on, let's sit down.
0: As we wait to eat, Jenna starts telling us her story.
7: For 28 years, I was not able to come to the West Bank.
0: She's 28 years old. She has these big brown eyes that pop even more in the brown hijab that she's wearing. And despite the painful memories of Gaza that she's recounting to us in this cafe, she continues to smile.
7: I came before the last genocide in 2 months.
0: It used to be that Palestinians in Gaza could apply to travel to the occupied West Bank through the Beit Hanun crossing north of the Gaza Strip, known to Israelis as the Erez border. It's under full Israeli control, and permission to cross is granted only under specific outstanding cases, like needing medical attention or the death of a family member. So in August of 2023, Jenna and her family were granted permission to cross so that her mother could get medical care.
7: Unfortunately, my mother, she was diagnosed with breast cancer. And they give, for some people in Gaza, some permission if for the cancer. And so we were able to come to the West Bank with her.
0: Jenna and her family's stay in the West Bank was supposed to be temporary. But then came the Hamas attack on Israel on October 7th, 2023. And in the devastating war that followed, Israel immediately closed the border crossing altogether. So Jenna was stuck outside of Gaza. Over the next 2 years, Jenna would hear about her home being bombed, the same house that her father had just built in 2022. It's one of countless buildings in Gaza that have been destroyed by Israeli airstrikes.
7: Yani, till now, it has been 2 years, but till now, I didn't overcome the loss of my house. Mm. I didn't overcome. I keep, like, looking at the pictures of my house. I lost my house and the whole neighborhood.
3: Mm. But?
7: Oh, everything. God. Everything, yani, I have nothing. Mm. To remind me, I spent all of my childhood there. All my memories are there.
0: She tells us about her beautiful residential neighborhood, lined with olive trees and the smell of orange flowers when they blossom in the spring.
7: I just still remember that smell.
0: And she thinks about her sister, who she hasn't seen in 2 years, who ended up staying behind in Gaza with other family members.
7: To witness a whole genocide lonely by yourself, you have been in starving to death. You lost your house in front of your eyes 2 times. She lost the house 2 times. She had to evacuate more than maybe 7 times from the whole neighborhood. For too many times, and to be responsible for her own self is something very hard.
0: Jenna tells us she feels like a survivor, not a victim. She says this is a lesson she learned from her former teacher in Gaza, Dr. Rifat Al-Arir, the renowned Palestinian poet and writer who was killed in an Israeli airstrike in Gaza in December of 2023.
7: He was always teaching us how we should be very strong when you tell your story. And he was always teaching us tell the story from a survival point of view.
0: So Jenna decided to rebuild her life in the West Bank and to continue her education and to live.
7: It's my first time to see mountains, my first time to see a plane, my first time to do too many things.
3: To have a friend in New York.
7: For example.
3: A Mexican friend in New York.
7: Yes. Actually, it's a very good feeling. You feel that you celebrate life every time you experience things for the first time. And actually, when I celebrate life, I feel that I'm defeating them again. I do defeat the Israeli occupation again.
0: On our last day, we decide to see Al-Aqsa Mosque, one of the oldest Islamic structures in the world. It's known as the third holiest site in Islam. In Judaism, it's referred to as the Temple Mount, and the compound which houses the mosque and the Dome of the Rock, a structure that dates back to the 7th century, has become one of the most contested territories in the Holy Land.
4: What a culmination.
5: What a culmination.
0: Literally walking up the steps as we're...
5: as we're going up to the dome and looking at these...
0: what?
5: The absolute gorgeous colors and...
0: Anthony, Noor, and I are now standing, looking up at the Dome of the Rock, its golden sphere shining in the sun. And Anthony starts to reflect on what brought him to this moment. It started when his Arabic professor told him that heritage speakers like him would have a hard time in class. And that's what got him thinking about what that was like for Spanish speakers.
5: And so I ended up deciding to do research on Latino heritage speakers and how they felt poorly about their language in language classrooms, the no sabo kid idea, just like this sort of trauma that so many Latinos
0: being called pocho. He says that work helped him to make connections to Palestine and to his own identity.
5: And now, because of all of that process, I'm here in Al-Aqsa, in Al-Quds, hablando español contigo, árabe maiki.
4: Yeah.
0: It's a sign.
5: Todo por aprender español. Llegué a casa por aprender español.
0: Oh, wow. Llegué a casa por aprender español. He says, I came home to Palestine because I learned Spanish. On February 28th, just 12 days after we returned to New York, the U.S. and Israel launched an attack on Iran. In response, Israel closed the Al-Aqsa Mosque compound for 40 days, the same exact place where Noor, Anthony, and I were just standing days before. And about a month after that, our group connected over a video call again.
8: So yeah, I'll just kick it off. It's great to see everyone's faces again. I feel like we all got so close.
0: At the time of our call, U.S. and Israeli airstrikes on Iran had killed thousands and damaged and destroyed nearly 500 schools and over 280 medical centers. Israel had also begun bombing southern Lebanon, completely eviscerating neighborhoods. Over 1,300 people had been killed. Iran was also bombing Israel, killing at least 20 people. And when this happens, air raid sirens go off everywhere, and they can be heard even in the West Bank too. We could hear them in the background of one of our Palestinian colleagues' homes during a Zoom call after our trip.
9: If you can hear it, if I open the window. Can you hear that?
8: We can hear that.
9: These are the sirens, basically warning the Israelis that there are some rockets coming in a couple of minutes.
0: We never thought that we'd be hearing air raid sirens on our very next call together. Now, I don't say this lightly, but this trip changed my life. The way Palestine is covered in the media is horror, destruction, victimization, suffering. And when you're there, you realize life is also happening here. High-rises are being built, colleges are filled with students, and people are enjoying themselves in coffee shops. That literal desire to experience life fully in those moments is what I've learned about Palestinian resistance and, frankly, what should inspire all of us. As the Palestinians told me, we insist on living as a way to resist.

0: that's it for today. Today's show was reported and produced by Noor Saudi and myself, and it was edited by Alana Casanova Burgess. It's an original production of Futuro Investigates in collaboration with Latino USA. We had additional editorial support from Fatima Abdul Karim, and special thanks this week to Yotam Ben Hillel. 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Nancy Trujillo is our production manager. Our engineers are Stephanie LeBeau, Julia Caruso, and JJ Carubin. Benilei Ramirez and I are executive producers. I'm your host, Maria Hinojosa. 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

0: 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Anne Sawyer in Nairobi and Andrew Peach in London this morning.
1: The process of replacing the UN Secretary General is on. We speak to one of the candidates.
0: We're also going to hear from Zimbabwe's opposition leader after the government voted to extend the president's term.
1: And we'll hear from the Ugandan child dancers who appeared on the World Cup stage. But first, this news.
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1: You're listening to Morning Edition on 89.3 WFPL. Good morning. It's 519. I'm Bill Burton. The U.S. troops deployed in the Middle East, Venezuela, and elsewhere are there for extended periods of time, and many military families are struggling.
2: Sometimes it's really difficult. Sometimes you just can cry, and you know she's doing something really important, and it's her job.
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1: 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Partly sunny skies will hit the mid-80s for a high today. Mid-80s tomorrow, too. There's a slight chance of showers late in the day. Right now, it's 65 in Louisville. This summer, a small group of Kentuckiana students created wearable art from recycled materials that they're calling trashin'. We'll tell you more about it during our next newscast, and that's coming up at 5:31 this morning on 89.3 WFPL. 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Good morning. It's 5:21.
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7: 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I'm Michelle Martin.
8: And I'm A. Martinez. Ukrainians fear that if Russia is successful in its campaign to take over the country, that Ukrainian culture will be eliminated. Dalia Stasevska was raised in Finland, but her Ukrainian father and grandmother taught her about their heritage and their music. Stasevska grew up to become one of the hottest names in the world of conducting. She's currently the principal guest conductor of the BBC Symphony Orchestra. And during her rise, she noticed something.
9: The absence of Ukrainian classical music on the concert stages, and also how little there was recorded music by Ukrainian composers. So I really thought that we need to change this.
8: Stasevska's new album is called Ukrainian Mixtape. It features the works of four Ukrainian composers seldom heard in the West.

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3: After Ukrainian independence in 91, there were so many problems coming out of this 350 years of occupation. If you just like stop and think about it, you know, when you are 350 years told that you are not a real nation, that you are just some village people, you are nothing, there is no Ukrainian culture, and now it's finally allowed. It takes time, and we can be all part of that, you know, helping them. I hope that this recording is a part of that, that the Ukrainians can stand even taller and giving them voice and giving them spotlight and limelight that they really deserve.
4: That is Dalia Stasevska. She is the principal guest conductor of the BBC Symphony Orchestra. Her new album is called Ukrainian Mixtape. Dalia, thank you.
3: Thank you so much.

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3: You'll hear it with Rip Reinhart, or Sally Evans, rather, 4 to 6 this afternoon on 89.3 WFPL on the LPM app or a nearby smart speaker. 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Partly sunny skies in store for us today with mid-80s expected, and it's 65 in Louisville at 5:30.
4: Live from NPR News in Washington, I'm Dave Mattingly. U.S. Central Command says the latest wave of American airstrikes against Iranian targets marks the 13th consecutive night of attacks. They came hours after the House passed a war powers resolution that called for President Trump to remove U.S. forces from hostilities with Iran. The vote was 214 to 208, with four Republicans joining Democrats to support the resolution. Not long afterwards, the Senate rejected a similar measure. President Trump's latest tariffs took effect today on U.S. imports from 60 countries. The levies range from 10% to 12.5% and were imposed against countries the Trump administration accuses of failing to enforce bans on forced labor. Australia is one of the countries pushing back, as Christina Kukula reports.
5: Australia's Trade Minister Don Farrell says Australian measures to combat forced labour and modern slavery are among the strongest in the world, and the country is recognised internationally for its leadership. He's described the 12.5% tariff imposed on many Australian imports as completely unjustified and inconsistent with the free trade agreement between the two countries. Farrell says Australia will continue to lobby the US to remove tariffs.
4: Authorities in Washington state say all 11 people aboard a seaplane survived after the plane crashed off the coast north of Seattle. This is NPR News.
3: Live from 89.3 WFPL News in Louisville, I'm Bill Burton. For a group of students, Kentuckiana trash is fashionable treasure. LPM's Giselle Roden reports one of Louisville Visual Arts' summer programs helps students create trashin'.
6: On a small runway platform in downtown Louisville, Floyd Central High School senior Savannah Hellams dons a headpiece made of newspaper. She twisted the paper into a nest and a bird and hot glued each feather herself. She is one of the students in the Arts in Motion program. It's a four-week free summer class that pairs middle and high school kids with local artists.
7: And it was also really fun to sit and like bounce ideas off of the other people in the class. And to kind of like expand on like your idea that you started out with. And then it takes you to like this place that you didn't think you were even going.

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3: Library of Congress. In 2005, Eric Robert Rudolph was convicted of the 1996 bombing in Atlanta's Centennial Olympic Park.
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7: 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What does the data tell us about our kids? 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That's a part of Eastern Standard, and you'll hear it tomorrow morning at 8. 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Tomorrow morning at 7 on 89.3 WFPL. 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
8: Live from NPR News in Washington, I'm Dave Mattingly. President Trump tells Axios he's seriously considering a restart of major combat operations against Iran. The president says that may include what he calls a massive attack bigger than ever before. U.S. Central Command says American forces have carried out a 13th consecutive night of attacks against Iranian targets. The strikes followed Iranian-backed Houthi rebels attacking Saudi tankers in the Red Sea. The European Union says Google violated the EU's digital marketing law. NPR's John Ruich says the EU is fining the tech company $1 billion.
9: The EU says Google Search and the Google Play App Store herded users to Google services, unfairly disadvantaging its competitors. This ruling follows other measures by the 27-nation bloc to check big tech over anti-competitive practices and try to ensure a level playing field. The fines come as friction rises between Europe and the United States over tech companies. The Trump administration has criticized European checks on American tech firms, and President Trump has previously threatened tariffs as retaliation. The EU's executive branch, the European Commission, cited Google for two incidents of failing to comply with Europe's Digital Markets Act. It fined the company 460 million euros and 430 million euros, amounting to about $1 billion. The company has 60 days to comply. John Ruich, NPR News.
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7: Live from 89.3 WFPL News in Louisville, I'm Bill Burton. A music festival in Lexington is raising money for flood relief in Madison County this weekend. Shepard Snyder has more.
10: The 5th annual Flood with Love Music Festival is scheduled for Saturday afternoon at the Burl. It was originally organized in response to the 2022 Eastern Kentucky floods, and a portion of the proceeds are going to the Kentucky Storm Relief Fund. This year, the festival is putting its focus on Madison County following last month's flooding. Three people in the county died as a result. Robbie Chadwell is one of the festival's organizers. He believes music has the power to heal.
11: This festival is all about bringing community together and letting the folks know that, you know, when the hard times hit, there's a community behind you that can support you and help you out, get you through this.
10: The lineup includes 16 artists across a variety of genres, including bluegrass, rock, and hip-hop music. The event also features food trucks and artist vendors. 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I'm Shepard Snyder in Lexington.
7: An auction to sell a bankrupt Kentucky coal operator brought in a highest bidder far below what the company owes. The winning bidder, CW Reclaim LLC, will pay $1.1 million for Pike County's Clintwood JOD LLC. According to the bankruptcy filing in federal court in March, it owes the Kentucky Treasury more than $3 million in severance taxes. This is 89.3 WFPL News. Japan's prime minister says she gets just 0 to 3 hours of sleep per night.

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1: And this is Morning Edition on 89.3 WFPL. Happy Friday. It's 7:19. I'm Bill Burton. With U.S. troops deployed in the Middle East, Venezuela, and elsewhere for extended periods of time, many military families are struggling.
2: Sometimes it's really difficult. 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And, you know, she's doing something really important, and it's her job.
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4: White House Deputy Chief of Staff Stephen Miller wants to shut down immigration because he believes many immigrants, quote, refuse to assimilate. But what does assimilation mean to immigrants themselves?
5: America is fundamentally multicultural. Assimilation can't mean conforming to one lifestyle.
6: Assimilation is more of a continuum.
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1: 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Partly sunny skies in store for us today with a high into the mid-80s. Saturday should be mostly sunny with mid-80s, but by the late afternoon, there's a slight chance of shower or thunderstorm activity. Right now, it's 64 in Louisville. The Indiana Higher Education Commission has approved a new outcomes-based funding formula for the state's public colleges and universities. And severe weather left a trail of damage across Kentucky as the National Weather Service continued assessing Tuesday's storms. We'll tell you more about both of those stories coming during our next newscast at 7:31 on 89.3 WFPL. 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It's 7:21.
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0: This is Morning Edition from NPR News. I'm Michelle Martin.
9: And I'm A. Martinez. Ukrainians fear that if Russia is successful in its campaign to take over the country, that Ukrainian culture will be eliminated. Dalia Stasevska was raised in Finland, but her Ukrainian father and grandmother taught her about their heritage and their music. Stasevska grew up to become one of the hottest names in the world of conducting. She's currently the principal guest conductor of the BBC Symphony Orchestra. And during her rise, she noticed something.
10: The absence of Ukrainian classical music on the concert stages, and also how little there was recorded music by Ukrainian composers. So I really thought that we need to change this.
9: Stasevska's new album is called Ukrainian Mixtape. It features the works of four Ukrainian composers seldom heard in the West.

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6: Live from NPR News in Washington, I'm Dave Mattingly. U.S. Central Command says American forces have attacked Iranian targets for a 13th consecutive night. NPR's Hadil El-Shalchi has more on the latest strikes.
7: They attacked military command centers, drone storage facilities, coastal surveillance sites, they said. U.S. Central Command also said that it redirected 12 commercial vessels to prevent ships from entering or leaving Iranian ports. Iranian state media said that there were explosions in the southwest of the country. That's where some of the most sensitive military and maritime areas are. Iran retaliated with its own attacks on U.S. bases. There were sirens heard in Bahrain and Kuwait.
6: In northern Iraq, flights at the airport in Erbil were temporarily suspended today after at least one armed drone was intercepted and exploded near the airport. There are no reports of casualties there. President Trump's latest round of tariffs went into effect today. The levies range from 10% to 12.5% on U.S. imports from 60 countries. They include Japan and Australia. The tariffs were enacted on countries the Trump administration accuses of failing to enforce laws against forced labor. Australia's trade minister calls the tariffs unjustified. Spain is under a national emergency because of wildfires. They've forced thousands of people to evacuate their homes in the central region of Madrid. This is NPR News.
5: Live from 89.3 WFPL News in Louisville, I'm Bill Burton. Indiana education officials approved a new outcomes-based funding model for the state's public colleges and universities. Caroline Beck has more on what it means.
8: The state will give additional funds to higher education institutions if students obtain more degrees. In previous funding formulas, some weight was given specifically to the types of degrees like science and engineering, or ensuring students stay in the state after graduating. Indiana Secretary of Education Katie Jenner says one of the main pieces of feedback she received is that the formula needed to be simpler.
9: So that's why the lead story of this is that it is the completion, the educational attainment that person will gain.
8: The state's previous two-year budget didn't include any performance-based funding for universities, but Jenner is confident it will be used in the upcoming legislative session in January. I'm Caroline Beck in Indianapolis.
5: Cleanup crews continue working across parts of Kentucky after Tuesday's severe storms produced tornadoes and widespread wind damage. The National Weather Service has now confirmed 5 tornadoes from the outbreak. The tornado damage was found in 10 counties. Survey teams also confirmed straight-line wind damage in 5 other counties. The storms prompted numerous tornado warnings, damaged homes and outbuildings, brought down trees and power lines, and left thousands without electricity. This is 89.3 WFPL News. Well, it's Friday morning. That means it's almost time for another installment of the latest Science Behind the Forecast with Wave 3 meteorologist Tawana Andrew. As today, Tawana and I talk about haze. That's coming up at 7:45.
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5: Pretty good weather coming up for us with partly sunny skies today with a high into the mid-80s. Mid-80s tomorrow, too. Looks like it'll be a mostly sunny day with a slight chance of showers late Saturday afternoon. And it's 64 in Louisville at 7:34.

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1: You're listening to Morning Edition on 89.3 WFPL on a relatively cool Friday morning. It's 7:42. I'm Bill Burton. I'll tell you more about the weather in just a minute. We'll also tell you how the Justice Department is dropping the subpoenas it filed demanding grand jury testimony and phone records from New York Times journalists. This comes after some sharp questioning yesterday from a federal judge. We'll have that story at 7:51.
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1: 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Catherine Coldstream reflects on her years as a Carmelite monastery, the beauty of the silence and prayer and the loneliness she felt there. Her memoir is called Cloistered, and she's the guest on Fresh Air today at noon on 89.3 WFPL. Partly sunny skies with mid-80s as the high. It's currently 64 in Louisville. A bankrupt Pike County coal operator has found a buyer, and a music festival in Lexington is raising money for flood relief in Madison County this weekend. 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
4: Good morning, I'm Martinez. An Arkansas man in a wheelchair was having trouble crossing six lanes of traffic until he got help from a friendly neighborhood Spider-Man, who jumped out of his Jeep to help. Okay, not really Spider-Man, but a trampoline park employee dressed up as Spidey for an event. They crossed the street seconds before the light turned green. Now, you'll have to forgive my bias here, but the flash would have finished the job a lot faster. 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
1: 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I'm Bill Burton. It's time for us to take a look at the science behind the forecast as I'm joined by Wave 3 meteorologist Tawana Andrew. Good morning, Tawana.
6: Good morning. Today's topic can be a little bit more difficult to see. We'll put it that way.
1: Yeah, it can be a little hazy. Oh, I think I just gave it away, didn't I? Yes, we're talking about haze today.
6: So on those high humidity days, that's when you tend to get a little bit more of that haze in the forecast, and especially in the Ohio Valley. So with that high relative humidity, water vapor is more likely to merge with various particulates in the atmosphere. And warm air can hold significantly more water vapor than cold air, which is why haze is more prominent on those hot and humid days. So when you have these water vapor molecules combining with particulates like pollen, dust, pollutants, they can grow larger and eventually reduce visibility. So research has found that most of the haze droplets in the central and eastern United States are actually sulfuric acid. No need to freak out. It's not enough to actually do anything to impact most humans and even our plants and whatnot.
1: I'm grateful for that news.
6: But it's the reason that we have this is because you have so many manufacturing, refining operations across the country that do release sulfur dioxide gas. And that sulfur dioxide bonds with oxygen and liquid water, eventually forming sulfuric acid. So these sulfate aerosols are really, really good condensation nuclei. So water loves to just condense on top of them. And when you have a situation like we do in the summer months where you have moderate humidities, let's say 60 to 70% humidity, the droplet, they will grow, but they will remain smaller than a typical cloud droplet. So that means they're still going to be suspended in the air, not a little bit closer to the ground by that ongoing air turbulence that we typically see from, you know, the little bit of a breeze and such during the summer months. So since those sulfate aerosols are small and chemically stable, they can remain in the air for days on end, especially, let's say, if you have high pressure just sitting over a region. Yeah, they're not going anywhere. Okay. And if the wind is strong enough in other situations, then those same aerosols can travel far from their source region. And then you can see that haze drifting across the country. So since these droplets are larger than typical air molecules, they will scatter more sunlight. This is why on those hazy days that you see the sky looking more white than blue. Because it also helps to limit the amount of sunlight that reaches the ground. That haze is also why when you see more of those bright red and orange skies, that's because the haze is scattering more of the blue light, leaving behind the red and the orange light, and you end up with those crazy, cool, vivid sunsets in some cases. Now, it's not just sulfates, wildfire smoke, which we've seen a lot of this summer.
1: Oh, yeah, a lot of Canada still on fire.
6: Yeah, so with all of that, those particulates can also become really good condensation nuclei and create significant haze as they drift through a region. So that is why it's not just the smoke that's causing some of that haze for some of us this summer, but it's other things going on in our atmosphere, even just high humidity, that are making the sky seem a little bit more whitish than bluish on those summer days.
1: And suddenly the haze has cleared, thanks to this edition of Science Behind the Forecast with Wave 3 meteorologist Tawana Andrew. Thanks for the knowledge, Tawana.
6: Of course.
1: 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The Trump administration has replaced expiring tariffs with new ones as it pursues its aggressive trade agenda. We'll tell you more about this coming up at 8:07.
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8: Four more U.S. service members are killed in the Iran war. On the next Friday News Roundup, the House passes a $1 trillion defense bill as cracks in support for the war grow wider. Plus, dangerous overcrowding in ICE detention centers, cyclospora and measles cases rise, and OpenAI says its AI models went rogue. The week's news next time on 1A.
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10: It's Morning Edition from NPR News. I'm Michelle Martin.
4: Jaime Martinez, the Justice Department is backtracking under duress. The Trump administration issued subpoenas to New York Times reporters to try to force them to reveal their anonymous sources in a story about President Trump's new Air Force One. The Times accused the White House of trying to intimidate its journalists. On Thursday, federal prosecutors dropped the subpoenas after a judge questioned their actions, judgment, and honesty. NPR's David Folkenflake was in the courtroom.
11: The New York Times story that touched all this off focused on security concerns about the new plane given to Trump by the Qatari government. The Secret Service had urged Trump to take a different plane home from Turkey a few weeks ago. That Friday night, agents came to reporters' home, subpoenas in hand. Times reporter Julian Barnes was watching the movie The Sheep Detectives with his elder son and wife, author Catherine Marsh.
12: At that point, everybody sort of lost interest in the movie because this was way more dramatic than anything going on the screen. And we were kind of a little bit just shocked that this had happened.
11: Typically, prosecutors inform newsroom lawyers when they want to subpoena journalists so they can fight it in court. And with few exceptions, it's supposed to be a last resort in an investigation, not a first step. There is binding legal precedent on that, and it's Justice Department policy, too, even in the Trump years. The Times reported FBI Director Kash Patel personally directed the issuing of subpoenas to find out who had leaked the information. Marsh tells NPR that the knock and the subpoena of her husband weren't the most shocking things. It turned out the government was seeking her phone records, too.
12: You almost feel like you're being treated as like an enemy of the state, and we're just reporters and reporters' families. So to me, this felt like really un-American.
11: The lead prosecutor said the government had made some oversights, but that no bad faith was involved. He also apologized for subpoenaing the phone records of reporters' family members mistakenly, he said. And he defended the subpoenas as legitimate, saying the approval of the acting attorney general overruled journalistic protections. At Thursday's hearing, U.S. District Judge Arun Subramanian said the government had failed to observe legally required safeguards for reporters and misled the court. The subpoenas could not stand, he said. After the hearing wrapped up, Marsh issued her own verdict in a text to NPR. They never should have issued any of these subpoenas in the first place, she said. David Folkenflik, NPR News.
10: David McCall was also in the courtroom yesterday. He is Senior Vice President and Deputy General Counsel for The Times. Mr. McCall, thanks so much for joining us this morning.
13: Thank you so much for having me.
10: The judge was unsparing in his criticism of the government's filing. He pointed out errors to which the government admitted. He threatened sanctions. What does it say to you that the judge so sharply criticized the Justice Department's lawyers?
13: I think the judge found exactly what others who looked at it found, and certainly as we saw it, which is there is a process in place that the Justice Department is supposed to follow. And the key to that is that in an investigation, it turns to journalists last. That's the way press freedom gets protected in this country. And it was clear that a lot of steps have been skipped.
10: So after withdrawing its subpoenas, the Justice Department put out a statement that criticized the judge for, quote, blocking the grand jury from receiving core evidence in a national security investigation, unquote. How does the Times respond to that national security argument?
13: We have maintained throughout this two things. One is, the stories we're reporting are important. The public needs to know not just what the government wants to tell the public, but what happens behind the scenes. And we are going to continue doing that. The second part is that the government has a way to do this. There is a process. It's spelled out in the law, and it's spelled out in the rules that the DOJ has for itself. Asking the government to follow the rules, asking the government to follow the law, is not interfering. It is upholding the rule of law.
10: I want to go back to something that you just mentioned. The judge said that subpoenas for journalists should be seen as a last resort. The Justice Department says the investigation is ongoing. Is it possible the administration could still attempt to compel Times reporters to divulge their sources in the future?
13: They certainly could try. If they follow the steps, they may come back. But what I've found over more than 20 years at the Times, that is extremely rare.
10: Well, you know, it's rare, but New York Times reporters have faced subpoenas before. I mean, during the Bush administration, Judith Miller was detained for more than 80 days when she refused to testify about a source. You know, the Pulitzer Prize winner James Risen for years fought a subpoena demanding that he disclose sources to the Obama administration. Do you find something different about this current conflict that the Times had with the Justice Department?
13: The thing I'd point out, Michelle, is how quickly they moved, how little attempt they made to follow the guidelines which were designed to make a subpoena to a reporter a last resort.
10: By they, you mean the Justice Department. By they, you mean the Trump Justice Department.
13: Okay. Yeah, exactly. Mm-hmm. Right. And the cases you cite, in each of those cases, it was a long process. The government attempted to follow the rules, The law is not strong enough, though. Let me be honest about this. We need to have stronger laws protecting reporters' right to keep sources confidential. It's an important tool for reporters to have, to be able to rely on sources and tell the public things that the government may not want them to know, things that may make the government uncomfortable.
10: Do you mind if I ask you this? That the Times prevailed this week. I'm imagining that this is still traumatic. I don't know if that's the right word here. It's upsetting. I think nobody, I mean, the Times has a very strong record of, you know, fighting what it considers to be, you know, unwarranted government intrusion into news gathering. I don't think anybody likes being sued. I don't think anybody likes being subpoenaed. I don't think anybody likes being brought before the government to try to force them to do their job in a way that they don't want to do. I'm just, do you mind just sharing, if you wouldn't mind, like what's the impact on something like this?
13: I think it creates a certain amount of resolve, but I agree with you that it's concerning. As happy as we were yesterday about the decision, we also realized it should never have come to that. We shouldn't have had to be there. And I think that the Times feels that it not only needs to protect its own reporters and that only needs to uphold the law in this important area, but also to be there because we know that other news organizations may not have the resources, may not have the inclination, but need the protection. And if we can lead the way on that, we're going to. I think the thing that has really impressed me is that our reporters and our editors have made very clear they are not stopping reporting on the administration, and they're not stopping reporting on whatever problems the plane has.
10: That is David McCraw, the lead newsroom lawyer for the New York Times. Mr. McCraw, thank you so much for joining us.
13: Thank you.
10: This is Morning Edition from NPR News. Our theme music was inspired by B.J. Lederman. I'm Michelle Martin.
14: And I'm A. Martinez.
1: 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Local news is coming up in just 5 minutes this morning. The National Endowment for the Humanities announced more than $40 million in grants this week, with an emphasis on projects honoring the nation's 250th anniversary.
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20: Good morning. The Supreme Court ruled President Trump couldn't use one particular law to wage a trade war. Since then, Trump has turned to other laws to create new tariffs. The latest went into effect overnight. It's Morning Edition from NPR News. Police in Madison, Wisconsin shot and killed a man they were trying to arrest. They claimed he pulled a knife and there was a struggle. I'm Martinez.
10: And I'm Michelle Martin. Witness video appears to show the man on the ground when an officer fires. Also, can the U.S. pressure Nicaragua into holding elections? It's Friday, July 24th. On this day in 1851, England updated its tax system. Instead of asking people what they earned, the government taxed based on how many windows their house had. That led to new buildings without enough fresh air, so the tax went out the window. News is next.
21: Live from NPR News in Washington, I'm Janine Hurst. President Trump's latest round of tariffs, imposing 10 to 12.5% levies on imports from 60 trading partners, is prompting criticism from around the world. As Esme Nicholson reports, Trump claims the countries have failed to adequately enforce a ban on goods made with forced labor.
22: European Union Foreign Policy Chief Kaja Kallas has dismissed the U.S. rationale for new tariffs, calling claims that Europe is lax when it comes to forced labor unfounded. Kallas is demanding evidence from the White House to support the allegations. Drawing comparisons between U.S. and EU labor laws, Kallas asserts that we have paid leave and we have very good working conditions. Kallas also called on the U.S. to keep its side of the transatlantic trade deal struck last year. The new tariffs have replaced Trump's temporary 10% 5% global levies, which expired at midnight. For NPR News, I'm Esme Nicholson in Berlin.
21: A group of Russian hackers is getting more advanced when it comes to spying on sensitive emails about national security in the U.S., Ukraine, and Europe. NPR's Jenna McLaughlin reports digital espionage remains a major part of the war in Ukraine.
14: Cybersecurity firm Proofpoint teamed up with the U.S. government to reveal new details about a group of Russian hackers referred to as Laundry Bear. According to a new advisory, the group has been spying on government and defense-related targets in the West since at least last summer, simply by getting their victims to open or preview a malicious email. The hackers took advantage of a previously unknown vulnerability in software used by email provider Zimbra. The flaw has been fixed, but without installing updates, users are still at risk, a major concern during the ongoing war in Ukraine. Jenna McLaughlin, NPR News.
21: The Food and Drug Administration Advisory Panel narrowly voted in favor of loosening restrictions on some peptides, including experimental ones. This over strong objections from career scientists at the agency. NPR's Will Stone has more.
18: These peptides are promoted widely for longevity, injury recovery, muscle growth, and more. Many of them are not allowed to be made in the U.S. except for research purposes, and they are not FDA-approved drugs. But skyrocketing demand and the growth of an illicit market has led the federal government to reconsider the restrictions. In a series of narrow votes, the committee recommended the FDA allow specialized pharmacies to make a number of the compounds, including BPC-157 and TB-500. That's despite the agency's own scientists recommending against doing so because of a lack of evidence and safety concerns. The votes are not binding, but the agency usually follows suit, and Health Secretary Robert F. Kennedy Jr. has publicly endorsed peptides. Will Stone, NPR News.
21: U.S. futures contracts are trading higher at last check. 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
0: Live from 89.3 WFPL News in Louisville, I'm Bill Burton. A bankrupt Pike County coal operator has a buyer. As Curtis Tate reports, the auction took place last week amid a challenging period for the industry.
19: Pending approval from U.S. Bankruptcy Court, the assets of Clintwood JOD LLC will be sold for $1.1 million to CW Reclaim LLC. According to an affidavit by Christopher Atkins, a trustee for the bankrupt company, CW Reclaim's bid was less than hoped for, but was the highest and best offer. Atkins asked the court to approve the sale. His filing says the coal industry is suffering a downturn. The Trump administration has attempted to revive domestic coal use, but hundreds of workers have lost their jobs since early 2025. Data from the State Energy and Environment Cabinet shows Eastern Kentucky lost 400 coal jobs from the first 3 months of 2025 to the first 3 months of 2026. Clintwood terminated about 300 workers at the time of its bankruptcy filing in March. I'm Curtis Tate in Richmond.
0: After nearly 30 years at KET, the host of Kentucky Tonight and Kentucky Edition, Renee Shaw, is retiring. The Tennessee native and Western Kentucky University graduate completed a double major of broadcasting and political science. She says that fostered a desire to make public policy decisions easy for all Kentuckians to understand.
23: How public policy affects us all in our everyday lives. I really wanted to make it accessible for folks and try to explain it in terms that they could relate to.
0: She'll retire at the end of this month. A music festival in Lexington is raising money for flood relief in Madison County this weekend. Shepard Snyder has more.
24: The 5th annual Flood with Love Music Festival is scheduled for Saturday afternoon at the Burl. It was originally organized in response to the 2022 Eastern Kentucky floods, and a portion of the proceeds are going to the Kentucky Storm Relief Fund. This year, the festival is putting its focus on Madison County following last month's flooding. Three people in the county died as a result. Robbie Chadwell is one of the festival's organizers. He believes music has the power to heal.
25: This festival is all about bringing community together and letting the folks know that, you know, when the hard times hit, there's a community behind you that can support you and help you out, get you through this.
24: The lineup includes 16 artists across a variety of genres, including bluegrass, rock, and hip-hop music. The event also features food trucks and artist vendors. Tickets are available online. I'm Shepard Snyder in Lexington.
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0: 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Mostly sunny skies for us today. We'll hit the mid-80s for a high. Looks like we'll be in the mid-80s Saturday, too. And again, it should be a pretty sunny day. Although by later in the afternoon, there is a chance of shower and thunderstorm activity for us. 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
3: It's Morning Edition from NPR News. I'm A. Martinez in Los Angeles, California.
10: And I'm Michelle Martin in Washington, D.C. Good morning. Overnight, two big things happened to U.S. tariffs.
3: Yeah, one major import tax expired. President Trump had put that in place after the Supreme Court struck down other tariffs earlier this year. The minute that major tariff expired, it was essentially replaced with a new set covering dozens of countries.
10: NPR White House correspondent Danielle Kurtzleben is covering this. Good morning, Danielle.
5: Good morning.
10: So break down these tariffs for us.
5: Sure. So yesterday, the administration announced that it is imposing tariffs of 10 to 12.5% on 59 countries, plus the European Union. The administration said it's because those economies are importing goods made with forced labor. And these are blanket tariffs in a sense. The U.S. Trade Representative has said this covers countries responsible for more than 99% of U.S. imports. Now, all that said, some big categories like energy and a lot of foods are going to be exempted. These new tariffs, they started at midnight, the exact same time that a 10% global tariff expired.
10: So is the administration saying that's just a coincidence, that they happen to be replacing one tariff for another with a completely different legal justification?
5: No. A senior administration official, not authorized to speak on the record, told reporters that, yes, the administration has long cared about forced labor, but they timed it this way to keep things simple for businesses. I will add, though, that not everyone sees this as a good faith effort at improving labor practices. Here was Oregon Democratic Senator Ron Wyden at a hearing this week.
6: Trump's next trade scheme is ordering USTR to reconstruct his illegal global tariffs under the guise of addressing forced labor.
5: And really, it's noteworthy that here the administration is saying that no other country, not even its biggest trading partner, is doing enough to fight forced labor.
10: You know, one of the biggest criticisms of President Trump's tariffs before that Supreme Court ruling was that there was so much uncertainty that he could come up with new tariffs at his whim. Is there more certainty now?
5: Somewhat. For many tariffs the administration is proposing, the process is slower. These new tariffs are the result of a months-long investigation into whether other countries subject the U.S. to unfair competition. That said, he still can make some quick decisions. This week, he signed proclamations imposing new 50% tariffs on some Canadian goods to start just under a month from now. And that means, by the way, that it's still possible in that time that the two countries will negotiate all or some of those tariffs away. Now, altogether, there's just still a lot of complexity here with all these new tariffs happening under a variety of different laws. And they're on top of existing tariffs on things like aluminum and lumber and semiconductors and on individual countries like Brazil. One other thing is that still more tariffs could be coming. There's another investigation into more than a dozen countries in the EU. The administration says they may be manufacturing unfairly, for example, by overproducing.
10: So now I have to bring the politics into it because in the U.S., you know, midterm elections are not that far away. Do these tariffs make sense politically?
5: Well, poll after poll shows that Americans don't like the tariffs and that their approval of the president on the economy has fallen. But whether or not Americans like them, we know the president likes tariffs. He sees them as a way to strong-arm other countries during trade negotiations. And his administration maintains that tariffs will have long-term economic benefits. Now, plenty of economists would dispute that, but all in all, these are a gamble. They're asking voters to weigh a policy they might not like against what might happen in the future.
10: That is NPR's Danielle Kurtzleben. Danielle, thank you.
5: Thank you.
3: Let's bring in Alan Wolf. He's a trade policy specialist who was part of the government team that drafted Section 301 of the Trade Act of 1974, which President Trump's latest tariffs fall under. He is now a senior fellow at the Peterson Institute for International Economics. Alan, you worked on trade policy under former presidents Ford and Carter. First off, just what is Section 301 as simply as possible?
7: Section 301 is the president's retaliatory authority.
4: and his trade agreement enforcement authority. Here we're not talking about enforcing trade agreements. We're talking about a finding that certain foreign practices are unreasonable and burden U.S. commerce. And the president can put on a tariff, not just of 10% or 10.5% or 12%, but it's unlimited. However, he's chosen to put all countries into two baskets, some at 10%, mainly that have agreements with the United States, and the rest at 12.5%, which layer on top of, as you've said earlier in this program, other tariffs on national security basis, like steel and aluminum, or other findings, okay, like against Brazil and Canada, that this will be a layer on top of that. But basically, it's all U.S. imports.
3: Okay, so the claim is that they've already determined unreasonable practices. What about the unjustifiable or discriminatory? Have they done that yet?
4: They don't have to, because unreasonable is plenty. And it's enough to justify, if it were one country, let's say Bangladesh was importing a lot of Chinese cotton from Xinjiang province and ending up shipping it to the United States or competing with U.S. goods. This would be an attack, a secondary sanction against Bangladesh, not for having unfair practices with respect to forced labor, but for using Chinese goods that are already using forced labor.
3: Okay. Now, if these tariffs go up in court, get challenged in court, how likely would it be that the Supreme Court would overturn them?
4: Well, this is going to be a difficult question for them, because it is a statute that does call for tariffs, which the emergency finding of the first Trump tariffs, which the Supreme Court struck down, they said, well, that doesn't include tariffs. The second time they used balance of payments, the president used balance of payments authority, but that was good only for 150 days, and it expired midnight last night. So what will the court look at now? It'll say, well, you did it again. You used authority that belongs to Congress by applying a tariff to all countries, 60 countries, 60 economies, covering all of U.S. trade. You don't get to do that. Yes, you could have retaliated against individual countries that you found to be burdening U.S. commerce, but this goes too far.
3: Now, we mentioned earlier that tariffs of 10% went away. The new tariffs are 10 to 12.5%. Will consumers feel these tariffs?
4: Yes, there's no way of avoiding that. You know, foreigners who ship here might give some discounts, but generally, most of the tariff gets passed on one way or another to the importer. The importer has to then decide whether he's going to pass on that tariff to his customers, let's say retailers, and the retailers decide how much they can pass on to the consumer. Someone has to pay, and it's always going to be an American who pays most of the bill.
3: Yeah. Alan, you've worked on trade for most of your career. With about 30 seconds left, if you can, what's the strongest argument, backed up by data, for using tariffs?
4: The tariffs can be used to get other countries to change the way they deal with the United States. Tariffs can be used to protect industries that are in trouble under different statutes. Tariffs can be used to carry out and enforce a trade agreement. But this blanket tariff, that goes beyond anything that was ever contemplated by the Congress. And it has the commerce power, the commerce clause, for the tariff authority under our Constitution.
3: Alan Wolf at the Peterson Institute for International Economics. Alan, thank you.
4: Thank you very much. Take care.
10: A new wave of federal grants is supporting humanities projects that follow President Trump's agenda. They're worth $40 million. NPR's Chloe Veltman reports.
7: Nearly one-third of the total funding for the National Endowment for the Humanities this grant cycle is going towards dozens of projects celebrating the country's 250th anniversary. The Mariners Museum and Park in Newport News, Virginia, received a grant to conserve artifacts excavated from the site of the 1781 Siege of Yorktown, a significant Revolutionary War battle. Sabrina Jones is the museum's spokesperson.
8: Getting this grant from NEH was such a big deal for us.
7: Sarah Weichsel is executive director of the American Historical Association.
2: given that it's the 250th anniversary, makes sense that we would have some funding opportunities that are focused on this period.
7: Weitzel says the NEH's funding decisions reflect Trump administration directives, such as a January 2025 executive order calling for efforts celebrating the founding fathers' statehood transitions and the Revolutionary War.
2: The question is whether or not the funding opportunities for the future continue to have this kind of an emphasis. We have been seeing a real focus in on the founding generation at the exclusion of other topics.
7: Certainly, recent funding trends in the humanities reflect a break with the past. The Biden administration also funded programs ahead of the 250th through the NEH, but its grant-making included work exploring underrepresented communities and systemic inequalities. The Trump administration abruptly terminated more than 1,400 humanities grants deemed to have a diversity and equity component in 2025. In May, a federal judge declared the cuts unconstitutional and ordered the NEH to restore some of the slashed funds. But it remains unclear when the money will be distributed.
9: Certainly understand that with each administration, there are new priorities.
7: Phoebe Stein is the president of the Federation of State Humanities Councils. She says many of these councils, which receive funding from the NEH to support local projects, are still waiting to receive their money.
9: The folks who suffer are those who are in local communities all over the country. So think literacy programs in Kentucky, think veterans programs in Michigan.
7: The NEH did not respond to NPR's request for comment. Meanwhile, the Trump administration's proposed 2027 budget calls for the elimination of the NEH. Chloe Veltman, NPR News.

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4: Live from NPR News in Washington, I'm Dave Mattingly. President Trump's new tariffs on U.S. imports from 60 countries went into effect today. They range from 10% to 12.5% and were enacted on countries the Trump administration accuses of failing to enforce laws against forced labor. Australia is among the countries pushing back. Its trade minister calls the levies unjustified. Some Americans have been detained at the U.S.-Canadian border because of a new policy that seeks to prevent the spread of Ebola. Here's NPR's Rob Stein.
5: State and federal health officials say more than a dozen Americans trying to get home from the Democratic Republic of Congo were held at the Fort Drum Army facility in New York State. All have now been allowed to go home for the remainder of a 21-day monitoring period. The detainments were made under a controversial Trump administration policy designed to keep the Ebola outbreak in Africa from spreading to the U.S. A federal health official says the policy is protecting the public. Critics say the policy is unnecessary, legally questionable, and could backfire. Rob Stein, NPR News.
4: President Trump tells Axios he's seriously considering a restart of major combat operations against Iran. U.S. forces have attacked Iran for 13 straight nights. This is NPR News.
3: Live from 89.3 WFPL News in Louisville, I'm Bill Burton. For a group of students, Kentuckiana trash is fashionable treasure. LPM's Giselle Roden reports one of Louisville Visual Arts summer programs helps students create trashin'.
6: On a small runway platform in downtown Louisville, Floyd Central High School senior Savannah Hellams dons a headpiece made of newspaper. She twisted the paper into a nest and a bird and hot glued each feather herself. She is one of the students in the Arts in Motion program. It's a four-week free summer class that pairs middle and high school kids with local artists.
7: It was also really fun to sit and like bounce ideas off of the other people in the class and to kind of like expand on like your idea that you started out with. And then it takes you to like this place that you didn't think you were even gonna go.
6: The students presented their work at an annual educational tech conference. Rachel Orston was there. She heads Instructure, which makes the digital learning management system Canvas. She says continued partnerships with arts programs support young students' potential.
8: And that's honestly what we're about, is helping students actually enjoy learning and helping educators enjoy teaching. 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
3: 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Japan's prime minister says she gets, quote, 0 to 3 hours, end quote, of sleep per night. Well, we're going to speak with Johns Hopkins' Dr. Sarah Benjamin about how much sleep most people need to get through the day. 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
3: Our high for Friday will be in the mid-80s. It'll be a mostly sunny day for us today, too. Looks like it'll be mostly sunny tomorrow with mid-80s for a high, at least until the later afternoon. Then we'll see some clouds and we have a chance of rain, too. It's 64 in Louisville at 8:34.
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3: Listen, Ukrainian officials say at least 10 people have been killed and 100 injured in a Russian ballistic missile strike on an exhibition outside Kyiv, showcasing the country's drone technology. Some prominent figures in the Ukrainian defense sector have announced that they are alive, but a BBC correspondent says the attack could be a major blow to Kyiv's drone industry. An experimental vaccine against the Ebola virus behind the outbreak in Central Africa has been administered to a volunteer for the first time in its trial. The hope is it will give a good indication as to whether the vaccine will protect against the virus. China has warned the Trump administration against starting a new trade war after it imposed tariffs on more than 60 countries. Washington has justified this round by saying countries aren't doing enough to tackle forced labour. Previous tariffs were shot down by the US Supreme Court. The European Commission has accused TikTok of failing to protect children, many of whose account settings expose them to cyberbullying and predatory behaviour. TikTok said it would review the European Union's findings. The EU has deployed planes to help southern Europe tackle a series of out-of-control wildfires. Two massive blazes near Madrid have now merged. The president of Bangladesh, Mohammed Shahabuddin, has resigned nearly 2 years before the end of his term. Mr. Shahabuddin, a key ally of the ousted Prime Minister Sheikh Hasina, has blamed health issues. A senior Liberian police officer has been suspended as part of a probe into the country's latest cocaine seizure. He's not suspected of taking part, but of being compromised during the investigation. And the American singer Chris Brown has pleaded guilty to a public order offence after a confrontation at a London nightclub 3 years ago. His sentencing is scheduled for October. BBC News.
4: From 89.3 WFPL News in Louisville, I'm Bill Burton. A bankrupt Pike County coal operator has a buyer. As Curtis Tate reports, the auction took place last week amid a challenging period for the industry.
5: Pending approval from U.S. Bankruptcy Court, the assets of Clintwood JOD LLC will be sold for $1.1 million to CW Reclaim LLC. According to an affidavit by Christopher Atkins, a trustee for the bankrupt company, CW Reclaim's bid was less than hoped for, but was the highest and best offer. Atkins asked the court to approve the sale. His filing says the coal industry is suffering a downturn. The Trump administration has attempted to revive domestic coal use, but hundreds of workers have lost their jobs since early 2025. Data from the State Energy and Environment Cabinet shows Eastern Kentucky lost 400 coal jobs from the first 3 months of 2025 to the first 3 months of 2026. Clintwood terminated about 300 workers at the time of its bankruptcy filing in March. I'm Curtis Tate in Richmond.
4: The Indiana Department of Workforce Development reports the state's June unemployment rate held steady at 3.3%. Daniel Huber reports, as a result, many unemployed and underemployed people face an increasingly competitive hiring market.
6: State Workforce Development Center WorkOne Indy says an increasing number of its clients struggle to start a career or level up. Antonia Wilson is a WorkOne Indy career navigator, and she says she's seen a shift in the people coming in. She is seeing more people at different stages in their careers and across all industries coming through their doors for help.
7: We have a lot of parents. Sometimes you'll see them bringing in their youth with them as well. We have a ton of people that maybe want to upskill in their job. Like, they do have jobs, but they're not making a livable wage.
6: WorkOne staff say one reason for the struggle is the low state unemployment rate. Employers are being more selective. I'm Daniel Huber in Indianapolis.
4: For a group of students, Kentuckiana trash is fashionable treasure. LPM's Giselle Roden reports one of Louisville Visual Arts summer programs helps students create trashin'.
8: On a small runway platform in downtown Louisville, Floyd Central High School senior Savannah Hellams dons a headpiece made of newspaper. She twisted the paper into a nest and a bird and hot glued each feather herself. She is one of the students in the Arts in Motion program. It's a 4-week free summer class that pairs middle and high school kids with local artists.
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3: The death toll grows in the U.S. war with Iran. ICE detention numbers reach a new record and AI goes rogue. 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

0: website, marketplace.org/techbytes. Jesus Alvarado produced this episode, and thanks to Nicholas Guiong for his production help this week. Gary O'Keefe is our engineer. Daisy Palacios is the supervising producer. Nancy Fargali is the executive producer. I'm Megan McCarty-Carino, and that's Marketplace Tech. 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
1: On a Friday, I'm Sally Evans with you for All Things Considered. It's great to have you with us. Just ahead, Michelle Tyrine Johnson brings us the latest installment in our Stolen Years series, which explores what's working to close the 15-year life expectancy gap between East and West Louisville. That's on its way next.
2: 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Herb Alpert brings his brand new Tijuana Brass Band for a night of hit songs. 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

0: On last week's Wait, Wait, Tom Papa warned everyone that the cyclospora outbreak is not that much fun.
1: And heads up, this is one explosion you do not look cool walking away from in slow-mo.
0: And Peter Sagal will join us this week to see what else is bursting out of the week's news and a conversation with the dreamboat of Abbott Elementary, Tyler James Williams. That's Wait, Wait, Don't Tell Me from NPR.
2: Don't miss Wait, Wait, Don't Tell Me. That's tomorrow, Saturday at 11 a.m. here on WFPL. Clear skies right now, 80 degrees. We'll get down to 65 degrees this evening. Mostly sunny for tomorrow and high of 84 degrees.
3: This is All Things Considered from NPR News. I'm Elsa Chang.
4: And I'm Debbie Elliott. The Justice Department has launched a new funding opportunity for local police. It's called the Bridging Immigration-Related Deficits Experienced Nationwide Program. A mouthful. For those paying attention, the acronym is BIDEN. It offers law enforcement agencies a collective $3 billion, but they have to agree to partner with ICE. As NPR's Meg Anderson reports, it's one of the latest DOJ efforts to entice police to cooperate with immigration officials.
5: First, there was a new grant announced last
2: week. Pardon the interruption. I want to make sure to get to our Stolen Years feature, but with Michelle Tyrene Johnson. Communities across the country continue to share their displeasure at the idea of locating data centers in their backyard. Some residents in Louisville have raised concerns about how a data center project slated for the West End will affect health outcomes in the area. The area, which is home to mostly Black Louisvillians and low-income residents, already has a concentrated corridor of commercial factories and plants. LPM's Michelle Tyrene Johnson has this conversation with Latricia Adams, the founder, CEO, and president of Young, Gifted, and Green, an environmental justice organization based in Memphis, Tennessee. They discuss what lessons Louisville might learn from Memphis in the fight for health and environmental equity. It's the latest installment in our Stolen Years series.
6: I was looking at Memphis, Tennessee as a possible comparison city for my project here in Louisville.
7: We are battling a huge data center. In fact, one of the largest at the time. It's been almost 2 years since XAI has stolen its way into our community because we didn't even have any type of democratic process around how this data center came into community. Now, what's unique about this particular data center is they adopted, of course, the Silicon Valley mentality, like we have to go fast, build fast, and, you know, at the warp speed. And so they wanted to move quicker than what our local utility could provide as it relates to energy. And so they installed, without a permit, methane gas turbines. And so with these methane gas turbines, they emit, one, they contribute to smog because this particular community where XAI is located, it's not new to pollution. So right in that same zip code, even adjacent to XAI, is the Tennessee Valley Authority. Then Tennessee and other like neighboring states. Also, just a few minutes up the road, you have Valero. So you have an oil refinery in the same zip code. And so in addition to the contribution to smog, this particular turbine, or turbines, plural, also emits formaldehyde and NOx, nitrogen oxide. It is the most polluted zip code in Shelby County and among the entire state of Tennessee. There's high poverty. But then also from a historical perspective, Boxtown, for example, has such a beautiful history and such a beautiful legacy where it's called Boxtown because post-emancipation, former trafficked Africans, I'm going to say it that way, they use train boxcars to build houses. So that's literally why it's called Boxtown. So much history and pride in that community, but has for so many decades been treated as the quote-unquote least path of resistance. Yes.
6: So are you seeing any indications that there are communities who are succeeding in improving health outcomes and narrowing life expectancy gaps?
7: No. I really wish, I wish that I did. I think that people, there are cities that have had good programs. I'm actually going to use a really specific example. This infant mortality program that existed in Shelby County, Tennessee, which is where Memphis sits. And at one point, like, Memphis was in the top five for infant mortality. And so they got some significant funding to build out a program around prevention. So not just coming in after the fact, but a lot around prevention. That program worked so well. Like, even like the messaging, like, this was decades ago, and I still remember the jingles that you heard on TV around, you know, around infant mortality. And then what did they do? After they had the successful program, they cut the funding. And so then what happened? The infant mortality rate started to go up. I think that we kind of know what to do. Like, we have research, we have applied research, you know, even like from a practitioner's perspective, like, we know what could work, but it is the inconsistency of investment, you know, where we can't really see things all the way through because there's not consistency in supports and funding. And now, you know, with the current landscape, federal landscape, you know, it's even more dire as it relates to how do we truly bridge that gap, right? It's like every time we may take like a few steps ahead, it's something that kind of knocks us right back.
6: So how can that gap be bridged between the government resources and what communities need?
7: I definitely think that there should be more expansion of mutual aid and self-sufficiency, you know, where we are able to attend to our own needs. Now, I am not a person that's just like, no, don't take anything from the government. That's our money. Let's be clear. Mm-hmm. So I'm not that type of person. However, look at where we are right now. Look at where we are right now. If we, you know, use government programs, you know, grants and what have you as a supplement, you know, we wouldn't fall apart, you know, should there be major shifts from administration to administration.
6: What do you think government needs to do to help minimize these challenges and limitations? Because I'm just really trying to figure out, how do we step up and face the health issues that come from data centers in particular as AI is becoming more popular?
7: Yeah, so there is a tool, and I hope that I don't jinx it. There's a federal tool that survived called COBRA. But essentially what COBRA does is it gives you estimations around the economic implications for certain types of environmental hazards. If there were more opportunities to quantify like the amount of money lost when you don't invest in like healthcare, when you don't invest in preventative care, I think that that would really move the needle. I think like the absence and lack of acknowledgement of prevention. We spend so much money on being reactive. How can we shift and save billions of dollars by being proactive? I think that is actually something that should not be partisan. Public health is fiscal responsibility. How do we continue to better articulate that and make that relatable to policymakers and decision makers?
2: Learn more about our project, Stolen Years, which explores what's working to close the 15-year life expectancy gap between East and West Louisville at lpm.org/stolenyears. 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
3: 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It's an honor to share this life's journey with you.
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2: 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That's coming up after All Things Considered at 6 o'clock here on WFPL. Some clouds in for this evening, but a low around just 65 degrees. Mostly sunny for tomorrow, a high near 84. Looking like a beautiful weekend with sunshine continuing on Sunday with a high about 90. 80 degrees and clear skies in Louisville now. The time is 5 o'clock.
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14: I'm Elsa Chang.
4: And I'm Debbie Elliott. This hour, we return to a story we followed with former NPR colleague Barbara Bradley Haggerty.
14: The wrongful conviction of Benjamin Spencer, and now the friendship between him and the son of the man he was falsely accused of murdering.
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4: Also, how the U.S. has fallen way behind the rest of the world when it comes to sunscreen.
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17: Live from NPR News in Washington, I'm Ryland Barton. Iran targeted American strongholds around the Persian Gulf while the U.S. bombarded Iranian military sites today as the two countries showed no signs of backing away from the war. The conflict continues to choke off shipping traffic through the Strait of Hormuz, sending oil prices higher. President Trump says the U.S. and Iran are currently in negotiations.
18: We are talking to them. I think they're being serious. I think they are being by far the most serious that we've seen them, but that doesn't mean we get there. We'll see what happens.
17: U.S. embassies in the Middle East began alerting Americans in the region that options to leave could become more limited. Iran's Revolutionary Guard advised residents of neighboring countries to stay away from bases with U.S. troops. President Trump is set to attend the annual White House Correspondents' Dinner tonight. As NPR's Tamara Keith reports, it's a redo after the original dinner was interrupted by a gunman.
19: The annual dinner is a celebration of the free press that traditionally includes an acknowledgement of the often strained relationship between presidents and the press that covers them. But strained doesn't even begin to capture the all-out war Trump has waged on journalists since returning to the White House. That includes threats, regulatory actions, numerous lawsuits, punishing news organizations for editorial decisions, as well as frequent personal insults. The first dinner was interrupted before his speech, but Trump said he had planned to be rough on the press. The redo is at a smaller venue with tighter security arrangements. Tamara Keith, NPR News.
17: A 16-year-old in Georgia is awaiting sentencing after pleading guilty today to killing four people and injuring several others in a shooting at his high school nearly 2 years ago. Shemaine Cruz of member station WABE reports.
20: Colt Gray was charged as an adult with malice murder, weapons violation, and cruelty to children for the September 2024 shooting at Appalachie High School, northeast of Atlanta. He faces a minimum sentence of life in prison, but it's up to the judge to decide whether he should be eligible for parole. Family members of the victim say that while adults around him missed multiple warning signs, the teen is the one who decided to bring the gun to school and to pull the trigger. The teen's father, Colin Gray, was convicted of second-degree murder in March for giving his son the gun used in the shooting as a Christmas present. The father and son are expected to be sentenced separately next week. For NPR News, I'm Shemaine Cruz in Atlanta.
17: Skydance-owned Paramount has agreed to delay closing its $81 billion buyout of Warner Brothers Discovery well into next year. The move comes as a judge continues to consider a challenge from 12 states seeking to block the deal altogether. The states allege the merger would extinguish competition in Hollywood and lead to fewer choices for consumers. 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
2: Live from 89.3 WFPL News in Louisville, I'm Sally Evans. We just shared a feature on how an environmental justice organization in Memphis is fighting for environmental equity when it comes to data centers. So we turn now to city planners here in Louisville. They will host four community meetings on data centers in the coming weeks. They'll present the city's proposed regulations, which include required disclosure of all investors and a ban on all data centers larger than 500,000 square feet. LPM's Roberto Roldan says they will also allow residents to speak at these meetings for up to 3 minutes.
11: The city already received thousands of responses to two surveys. Most of the respondents said they don't want data centers anywhere in Jefferson County.
2: The city's planning commission is expected to discuss the proposed zoning rules at a meeting next month. Metro Council will ultimately have to sign off on any new regulations. Indiana will institute a six-month moratorium on new waivers for home and community health providers for Medicaid. As Ben Thorpe reports, one state advocacy group supports the move, arguing there are too many provider groups and not enough accountability.
12: The moratorium is set to take effect on August 1st and will impact services including attendant family care and music therapy. Kim Dodson is the CEO of the ARC of Indiana, a disability advocacy group. She says they support a moratorium so the state can ensure accountability and auditing of current providers.
21: We want to make sure that, again, our Medicaid service system is attracting high-quality providers that are going to stay current with best practices, stay current with federal and state regulations.
12: State officials say the moratorium is part of an effort to reduce fraud and waste in Indiana's Medicaid systems. The moratorium lasts 6 months, but the state could extend it. Providers may also request an exception. I'm Ben Thorpe in Indianapolis.
2: And this is 89.3 WFPL News.
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4: This is All Things Considered from NPR News. I'm Debbie Elliott in Washington.
14: And I'm Elsa Chang in Culver City, California. President Trump's tariffs have caused an array of problems for him. They have raised prices. Polls show voters don't like the tariffs. And they have caused other countries to retaliate. The Supreme Court ruled in February against some of Trump's most sweeping tariffs. And yet, Trump has kept tariffs as a cornerstone of his economic agenda. In fact, after that Supreme Court ruling, he vowed to find a way to revive his tariffs.
23: But other alternatives will now be used to replace the ones that the court incorrectly rejected. We have alternatives. Great alternatives.
14: Well, then last night, Trump announced a new wave of tariffs hitting 59 countries and the European Union. Here to tell us more about all of this are NPR White House correspondent Danielle Kurtzleben and NPR senior business editor Raphael Nam. Hello to both of you.
24: Hey there.
25: Hey.
14: Hey. Okay, Danielle, I want to start with you. Can you just tell us more about these newest tariffs? Like, what are they replacing exactly?
24: Right. So these new tariffs have two tiers, 10% and 12.5%, and they cover all of the biggest U.S. trading partners, which are responsible for almost all of the imports to the U.S. Now, that said, some major categories of goods are exempted here, like energy and some types of foods.
14: Okay.
24: Now, these new tariffs will replace a temporary global 10% blanket tariff that Trump put into place right after that Supreme Court decision you mentioned. That tariff expired this week. These new tariffs took their place. Now, to impose these new tariffs, the administration is using a law intended to counter other countries, quote, unfair trade practices. In this case, the U.S. is accusing all of its major trading partners of not doing enough to fight the use of forced labor. Now, not everyone buys that rationale. Democratic Representative Richard Neal from Massachusetts said in a statement that Trump is just hunting for legal justifications and that the new tariffs are, quote, too convenient to be taken seriously.
14: And wait, these weren't even the only tariffs that Trump imposed this week, right?
24: Right. He also announced new tariffs on some specific categories of Canadian goods. Those are 50% tariffs, so they're pretty high.
14: Yeah.
24: And they're set to take effect in just under a month. The administration said those are to retaliate against Canada's own retaliation against U.S. tariffs last year. back and forth, back and forth. Okay, but Danielle, we're in this time when the cost of living, it's such a top concern for so many households. How do you think these tariffs will affect those households?
0: So it's actually a referral here, but the good news is that, if you can call it that, is that it may not is that they're not significantly higher than the tariffs they are replacing, but they are still a lot higher than they were at the start of the second Trump administration, and this has a real impact on American families, especially at a time like you said, Elsa, when the cost of living is a real concern. It's also that the war with Iran has led to a big increase in gas prices. The budget lab at Yale University says the latest tariffs will add a little under a percentage point to consumer inflation. And in dollar terms, that means an additional tax of $1,100 to households per year, essentially.
24: Wow.
0: All of this clearly has a knock-on effect, according to Natasha Sarin, the president of the budget lab. Inflation rises because of tariffs, people therefore spend less, and the end result is a hit to the economy. This is how she put it.
13: You never make up that. It's sort of a permanent decline in the economy's strength as a result of this type of policy.
0: And that's why many economists think tariffs are a really bad idea.
24: Well, given that tariffs are adding to people's financial problems, why go through with them?
1: Well, this White House has a couple of policy reasons. First, they often use tariffs as leverage to get concessions from other countries on trade agreements. And it's possible, by the way, that that could happen with these new Canada tariffs I mentioned. Like I said, there's almost a month until they go into effect, and the U.S. and Canada still need to sit down and renegotiate the USMCA trade pact. So these tariffs could change or disappear during those negotiations.
24: Okay.
1: Now, the White House's main rationale for tariffs is that they will revitalize manufacturing. That boom has not materialized yet in jobs. In fact, there are fewer manufacturing jobs now than when Trump took office. Now, the White House has also claimed trillions of dollars in new investment as a result of trade deals stemming from his tariffs. New investment could result in more jobs, but also the numbers have been unclear, and we still have to see when or if all of that money materializes.
24: Exactly. Okay, so Rafael, the administration is saying tariffs will pay off, but we're obviously living in the present moment. What kind of effects are these tariffs having right now?
0: So besides the higher cost of living, the main thing is that it does make things unpredictable. Take the Federal Reserve. Tariffs are just another complication at a time when policymakers are grappling with higher energy costs and borrowing. For example, the average 30-year mortgage just hit its highest in nearly a year. All of this could make it more likely the Fed will have to raise interest rates this year, which goes against a president that has been who has been arguing that the Fed should be lowering rates. But for businesses today, the effects of these tariffs are real. You've heard us say this time and time again. Businesses hate uncertainty. And right now, that's what they're getting. Not only that, the president has a habit of threatening to impose additional tariffs all of a sudden. He did that with Canada earlier this week, for example.
24: Right.
0: And Sarin at the budget lab says those kinds of sudden actions make life extremely tough for businesses.
13: And so I think that makes it like really challenging from the perspective of businesses who are trying to plan to understand like what their costs are going to be, and also then what prices they're going to have to charge consumers for these goods if you don't have any real sense of the ways in which the policy is evolving.
0: So Trump may be arguing tariffs will pay off, but businesses, though, are not feeling it right now.
24: But okay, Danielle, just make this make sense. Like, how do these tariffs make sense politically with midterm elections approaching?
1: Well, that's really a gamble, I think. Trump's pro-tariff argument is essentially, I'm using these now to make great deals. They can bring in some revenue, but the biggest economic effects will show up eventually. Now, some voters may buy into that long-term narrative, but polls have shown that tariffs have grown less and less popular, and that, along with higher gas prices from the Iran war, has dragged the president's approval down. Now, if you're a Republican running this November, you have a tough question. Do you try to create daylight between yourself and Trump on tariffs? And if you do, how do voters react and how does the president react? Both of those things are very unpredictable.
24: That is NPR's Danielle Kurtzleben and Rafael Nahm. Thank you to both of you.
1: Yeah, thank you.
4: More than 5 million cases of skin cancer are diagnosed in the U.S. each year. Sunscreen could have prevented many of them. But the U.S. is way behind the rest of the world when it comes to effective sunscreens. The Indicator's Darian Woods and Wallen Wang explain why.
3: Charlotte Palomino runs a company called Dew.
5: Dew is a clinical skincare brand. We like
3: in 2018, Charlotte was in a specialty skincare shop and she tried on a Japanese sunscreen.
5: I remember putting it on my face and being like, what is this? Biore UV Aqua Riche. It is an incredible texture. It has a beautiful cooling, watery effect. And I remember I applied so much on my face.
6: It was then that Charlotte learned that the United States just doesn't have great sunscreens. Unlike the rest of the world, the Food and Drug Administration hadn't approved a new sunscreen ingredient since the late 90s.
3: So when you learned that the U.S. lacks superior sunscreens, what did you do?
5: So I first, I called my representatives, but I also started making videos and creating, you know, resources for people to call their representatives.
6: Charlotte learned that one reason why the U.S. is slower to approve sunscreen ingredients is that it's regulated as a drug and not a cosmetic. That means that ingredients need clinical evidence, not only that they're safe, but that they're effective too. One Swiss-Dutch company was trying to meet those standards, Charlotte found out.
5: I got in touch with DSM Firmenich, where I found out that they were actually doing a lot of the work.
6: DSM Firmenich was sponsoring an ingredient to get recognized as generally safe and effective. The company's hope was that it could then sell that ingredient wholesale to sunscreen makers. The ingredient was called Bemetrizinol.
3: DSM Firmenich spent at least $18 million to try to get that FDA approval.
6: So Charlotte teamed up with a Democratic representative.
7: Hello, everyone. This is Rep. AOC, and I'm here with Charlotte Palomino.
8: I'm a brand owner, but
6: and they made a short video together.
7: Please contact your member of Congress. Ask them to break through some of the regulatory barriers at the FDA.
3: And this became sort of a bipartisan issue. A law was passed in 2025 that allowed more types of safety and efficacy evidence to be accepted. In June this year, Bemetrizinol was approved in the US, the first active sunscreen ingredient to be broadly used in about three decades.
6: Alex Tabarrok is a professor of economics at George Mason University who's been writing about the FDA and sunscreen for a long time. He thinks that the long delay for sunscreen is representative of a wider issue, which is an overcautious Food and Drug Administration.
25: 30, 50 years, 100 years from now, maybe we'll find out that the sunscreens we approved were not as safe as they thought they were, okay? But in the meantime, we know the sun can cause cancer, and we ought to be making the best choices we can today.
3: So Alex has a solution.
25: If another stringent authority, like the European Medical Agency, if it approves a drug or device, it ought to be automatically approved in the United States.
6: This idea is called peer approval.
3: Now, that's not without risks, but Alex thinks that doing nothing is far riskier. We asked the FDA why it had taken so long to approve any new sunscreen ingredients. And in a statement, they wrote that previous applications for new ingredients were lacking sufficient scientific information about their safety. They cited an outside group of experts that backs up the FDA's requirements.
6: Waylon Wong,
3: Darian Woods, NPR News.
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2: 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Good evening. Next, we give you a measles update. The number of measles cases in the U.S. has hit a 35-year high. Infectious disease specialists are worried.
27: Measles is our most contagious disease. I don't want to go back to a time when every year we had children dying of measles.
2: This resurgence comes amid falling vaccination rates. We'll have more on that story in just 15 minutes.
28: 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More about their programming and how you can get involved at gck.org.
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1: Live from 89.3 WFPL News in Louisville, I'm Sally Evans. Every week, LPM's Bill Burton and Wave 3 meteorologist Tawana Andrew break down what we know and what we don't about the climate and weather in Louisville.
2: Today's topic can be a little bit more difficult to see. We'll put it that way.
3: Yeah, it can be a little hazy. Oh, I think I just gave it away, didn't I? Yes, we're talking about haze today.
2: So on those high humidity days, that's when you tend to get a little bit more of that haze in the forecast, and especially in the Ohio Valley. So with that high relative humidity, water vapor is more likely to merge with various particulates in the atmosphere. And warm air can hold significantly more water vapor than cold air, which is why haze is more prominent on those hot and humid days. So when you have these water vapor molecules combining with particulates like pollen, dust, pollutants, they can grow larger and eventually reduce visibility. So research has found that most of the haze droplets in the central and eastern United States are actually sulfuric acid. No need to freak out. It's not enough to actually do anything to impact most humans and even our plants and whatnot.
3: Well, I'm grateful for that news.
2: But it's the reason that we have this is because you have so many manufacturing, refining operations across the country that do release sulfur dioxide gas. And that sulfur dioxide bonds with oxygen and liquid water, eventually forming sulfuric acid. So these sulfate aerosols are really, really good condensation nuclei. So water loves to just condense on top of them. And when you have a situation like we do in the summer months where you have moderate humidities, let's say 60 to 70% humidity, the droplet that will grow, but they will remain smaller than a typical cloud droplet. So that means they're still going to be suspended in the air, not a little bit closer to the ground by that ongoing air turbulence that we typically see from, you know, the little bit of a breeze and such during the summer months. So since those sulfate aerosols are small and chemically stable, they can remain in the air for days on end, especially, let's say, if you have high pressure just sitting over a region. Yeah, they're not going anywhere. Okay. And if the wind is strong enough in other situations, then those same aerosols can travel far from their source region. And then you can see that haze drifting across the country. So since these droplets are larger than typical air molecules, they will scatter more sunlight. This is why on those hazy days that you see the sky looking more white than blue. And it also helps to limit the amount of sunlight that reaches the ground. That haze is also why when you see more of those bright red and orange skies, that's because the haze is scattering more of the blue light, leaving behind the red and the orange light, and you end up with those crazy, cool, vivid sunsets in some cases. Now, it's not just sulfates, wildfire smoke, which we've seen a lot of this summer.
3: Oh, yeah, a lot of Canada still on fire.
2: Yeah, so with all of that, those particulates can also become really good condensation nuclei and create significant haze as they drift through a region. So that is why it's not just the smoke that's causing some of that haze for some of us this summer, but it's other things going on in our atmosphere, even just high humidity, that are making the sky seem a little bit more whitish than bluish on those summer days.
3: And suddenly the haze has cleared, thanks to this edition of Science Behind the Forecast with Wave 3 meteorologist Tawana Andrew. Thanks for the knowledge, Tawana.
2: Of course.
1: 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And just ahead,
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4: For your Friday evening, we'll get down to a cool 65 degrees and the weekend looking quite lovely, especially for July. Mostly sunny tomorrow, a high near 84 degrees. A little warmer on Sunday with a high about 90. By the time we get to Monday, there's a chance of showers and thunderstorms returning, of course.
7: This is All Things Considered from NPR News. I'm Debbie Elliott.
8: And I'm Elsa Chang. Missouri is home to a closely watched Democratic congressional primary. It's a solid blue district that includes St. Louis, so whoever wins this race will likely go on to serve in Congress. This year features a rematch between former Congresswoman Cori Bush and current Congressman Wesley Bell. Bell unseated Bush in a primary just 2 years ago, and beyond more local issues, one of their main points of contention has been military support for Israel. Both candidates appeared together on St. Louis Public Radio this afternoon. Jason Rosenbaum hosted that joint appearance and joins us now. Hey, Jason.
9: Thank you so much for having me.
8: And thanks for being with us. So I understand that this is one of, like, the first media appearances where both candidates were in the same room with each other, and it's no secret that they strongly disagree with each other. So what was the vibe like today?
9: It was tense, to put it mildly, and there's a significant amount of animosity between Cori Bush and Wesley Bell. And there were a lot of fiery parts of this joint appearance, including this portion where Bush talked about how Bell didn't immediately endorse Kamala Harris for president in 2024 when Joe Biden dropped out of the presidential race.
10: You see that he didn't answer your question about Kamala Harris and whether he endorsed her initially.
11: Oh, I did
10: not
11: endorse her. I worked for Kamala Harris.
10: Don't interrupt me.
11: I made it clear. I endorsed her immediately.
10: No, you did not. My team dropped the video now he's changing history.
8: Okay. Wow, fiery is right. You had to mediate between that?
9: Yeah, it was like mediating between my kids. And to be clear, both Bush and Bell endorsed Harris's presidential campaign, but Bush has stood by her criticism that Biden's administration handled Israel's military actions in Gaza in a poor way. And that was definitely a major flashpoint in this campaign.
8: Say more about that. What did they have to say about Gaza?
9: There was a lot of debate over military support for Israel. Bush noted that Bell has been the beneficiary of millions of dollars worth of ads from pro-Israel groups like AIPAC. And while other members of the House Democratic Caucus have voted to cut off military aid for Israel, Bell has voted against those moves, and he reiterated that today.
11: I'm no fan of Bibi Netanyahu, but we're still going to stand with our allies. And when we disagree, there's going to be disagreements, and I've been able to say to his face of things that I disagree with him.
9: And when I asked him, Bell declined to call Israel's actions a genocide.
8: And what did Bush have to say?
9: Bush has unequivocally said she would cut off military aid, especially after Israel's military operations in Gaza and Lebanon have killed tens of thousands of civilians.
10: As stated by Human Rights Watch, Amnesty International, a genocide is happening in Gaza, stated by all of those different organizations and more. Yes. Now, funding for other things that they may need, I have no problem with that.
9: The Israeli government disputes the idea that they're committing a genocide and say its target is Hamas. Bush's comments come as polling shows a decline in support for Israel among Americans, especially those who are young and identify as Democrats.
8: Okay, so a lot of talk about Israel today. What about other issues closer to home that came up?
9: St. Louis is still recovering from a deadly tornado that destroyed thousands of homes last May and inflicted several billion dollars worth of damage. And Bell and other members of Missouri's delegations are trying to get anywhere from $1 billion to $1.5 billion to rebuild. Bush says she was adept at getting disaster relief, and she when she was in Congress and would do so again. And in the meantime, groups like Democratic Socialists for America are supporting Bush. Bell has the backing of Democratic leaders like Hakeem Jeffries and former Speaker Nancy Pelosi. It's another test of what direction Democratic voters want to take.
8: That is St. Louis Public Radio's Jason Rosenbaum. Thank you, Jason.
9: Thank you for having me.
7: A federal advisory council stacked with Trump allies is poised to rewrite historic preservation rules. That would make it easier for the president to push through controversial building projects, like his 250-foot arch overlooking Washington, D.C. As NPR's Rachel Treisman reports, experts say the change would endanger historic sites across the entire country.
12: You may not have heard of Section 106 before, but it's the reason so many U.S. historic sites are still standing today. The National Register of Historic Places lists nearly 2 million of them. Historic properties take many forms, says Sarah Bronin, a law professor at George Washington University.
13: It could be a single building or a historic neighborhood. It could also be something as obscure as a shipwreck, a historic tree.
12: Backlash to urban renewal and federal highway construction prompted Congress to protect those kinds of sites. It passed the National Historic Preservation Act in 1966. The law requires federal agencies to work with experts to consider how their projects might affect historic sites. That's the Section 106 review process.
13: They first look for the historic properties affected, then they evaluate whether there are adverse effects, and then they have to resolve them.
12: The Advisory Council on Historic Preservation oversees that process. Bronin led it under President Biden, but it's now packed with Trump allies and looking to relax the rules. Its acting chair gave members a week to vote on new Section 106 language over email by Friday.
13: Because President Trump controls 21 of the 24 members, it's very likely that they will proceed with doing what the administration wants for them to do.
12: The new language would limit what kinds of properties are considered historic and what is considered harmful to them. And agencies could proceed without input from Native American tribes, local governments, and members of the public.
14: What it means is that the federal government, in its own discretion, can decide whether, if ever, to tell an American community that's about to do a major project that could harm or destroy a historic resource.
12: Greg Werkheiser with the law firm Cultural Heritage Partners says the vote sets the stage for a legal fight.
14: As surely as the sun eventually rises over Washington, D.C., there will be litigation challenging these efforts at every level.
12: The White House and the Department of the Interior did not respond to NPR's request for comment. The Advisory Council wrote in an internal memo obtained by NPR that the current process creates confusion and causes delays. But Werkheiser says changing it could lead to more issues.
14: It's worked for 60 years. It allows developers to find out about problem areas before they go destroying them and upset the community.
12: The relaxed rules would remove some of the last procedural hurdles facing Trump's controversial projects in D.C. Bronin says the proposed arch near Arlington National Cemetery is one example.
13: Construction noise that would impact ceremonies and visits to Arlington National Cemetery would be completely disregarded as an adverse effect.
12: But, she says, the changes would affect historic properties in every state. Werkheiser agrees.
14: Every American who has any place in their heart that is historic or culturally significant to them should be concerned about this attempt to gut historic preservation protections.
12: If Friday's vote passes, the proposed language will move to a 30-day public comment period. Rachel Treisman, NPR News.

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1: This final note on the way out today. Remember a couple of days ago when Alphabet reported earnings, making zillions, of course, but also we learned they are spending over 3 months almost $50 billion on capital expenditures, most of that on AI. And like a lot of other AI companies, they are borrowing galore to do it. Well, Moody's would like a word. The ratings agency said in a note this week, all of that borrowing, and here's the quote, threaten credit quality. You don't ever want to hear that. Basically, it means it is getting riskier to lend to them, all those big AI companies, making it more expensive for them to borrow. You get the idea. Our theme music was composed by BJ Lederman. Marketplace's executive producer is Nancy Pargali. Joanne Griffith is the chief content officer. Neil Scarborough is the vice president and general manager. And I'm Kai Rizdal. Have yourselves a great weekend, everybody. We will see you back here on Monday, all right? This is APM.
2: In a rush to take on Republican Senator Susan Collins, Maine Democrats appear to be settling on a new frontrunner. That story on the next morning edition from NPR News.
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5: Today Explained, Sean Rahms from here in Washington, D.C., outside the National Building Museum, where I'm actually standing next to the most popular hot dog cart in the city. It's called Shysters. And we're here today because it's the summer, and hot dog is a classic summer food. Americans eat something like 20 billion hot dogs a year, but we wanted to figure out what the best hot dog is, so we're going to ask some customers.
6: Good bun is, like, number one. Also, don't cheap it out on, like, the beef.
7: I don't eat meat, so I'd have to go with a delicious vegan dog.
8: I generally go for the sauerkraut and mustard.
9: I would want to see ketchup.
5: Just ketchup?
9: No, ketchup and mustard.
10: So the ideal is ketchup, mustard, relish, sauerkraut.
11: So to me, a hot dog is about the experience with the people.
5: It's about the friends we made along the way.
11: Exactly.
5: We're going to ask celebrity chef Jose Andres, who recently tried to figure out what the best hot dog is, for his opinion on Today Explained from Vox.
12: Live from NPR News in Culver City, California, I'm Dwayne Brown. President Trump continues to insist that a deal is in the works with U.S. ally Saudi Arabia that could potentially provide the kingdom with components for its nuclear program. But it's unclear whether the Saudis will agree after Trump added a new condition that paves the way for other Mideast nations to have normalized relations with Israel.
13: The Abraham Accords have been incredibly successful for the countries, as you know, for the countries in them. And I think it's very important. So, at some point they'll join and they'll do their civil, civil nuclear, but that's what it is, no enrichment.
12: Saudi Arabia is Iran's longstanding rival in the region, and critics of the proposed deal say it could lead to a new round of competition in the volatile region. The deal would allow U.S. companies to run nuclear power plants on Saudi soil. The administration's new round of sweeping tariffs today on 59 countries plus the European Union is drawing sharp criticism from around the world, including China. From Taiwan, Jan Karmazin-Brumby has more.
14: China's comments come after the Trump administration imposed tariffs of 12.5% on Chinese goods. Speaking at a press conference, Beijing's Ministry of Foreign Affairs spokesperson said, quote, "We oppose all forms of unilateral tariff measures." Adding, quote, "A tariff war or trade war serves the interests of no one." Washington accuses China of detaining people from the Uyghur ethnic minority group in work camps, a claim Beijing denies. The new tariffs come just as a previous temporary global tariff of 10% expired. Last year, both China and the U.S. engaged in a tit-for-tat trade war that was brought to a close after a meeting between Presidents Trump and Xi Jinping last October. For NPR News, I'm Jan Cummins in Brimby in Taipei.
12: Following the new tariffs, stocks finished mixed to end the week on Wall Street. This is NPR. Firefighters are battling several large wildfires in more than a dozen mostly western states as crews in Oregon face some of the largest fires. NPR's Kirk Sigler has more.
15: The National Interagency Fire Center in Idaho has raised the national preparedness level to 5, the highest, meaning that all U.S. resources are currently deployed to major fires from Oregon to Minnesota. The concern is whether crews would be able to adequately respond if another major wildfire ignites, which in these dry conditions seems inevitable. At the fire center's request, the Australian Rural Fire Service says it will send 26 incident management and specialist bush firefighters from the state of New South Wales. These elite crews are in high demand here in part because federal agencies like the U.S. Forest Service have lost hundreds of career fire managers via DOGE or buyouts since President Trump returned to office. Kirk Sigler, NPR News, Boise.
12: Federal health officials say the number of measles cases this year has already surpassed last year's total. Experts say the actual spread may be even greater due to underreporting and declining vaccination rates. Major outbreaks in South Carolina, Utah, and Arizona have contributed to more than 2,300 cases reported across the country this week. Scientists studying genetic data say a measles outbreak in Utah could be even greater. This is NPR.
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3: I'm Shankar Vedantam, and from NPR, this is Hidden Brain. 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Through science...
4: Not a lot of people know that this is happening.
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7: 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I can't take this anymore. 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
3: We give you new ways to see yourself.
8: There's more than one of you in there.
3: And the world around you.
9: Empathy is the understanding that someone else's world is just as real as yours.
3: Nearly 2 billion people across the globe live with chronic pain. And psychologist Rachel Zofness says much of that pain is being mistreated.
10: Pain is never all in your head. Pain is never purely psychological. Pain is both physical and emotional 100% of the time.
3: Bridging the mind-body gap in our understanding of pain. First, this news.
11: Live from NPR News in Washington, I'm Ryland Barton. President Trump issued a new round of tariffs this week after the Supreme Court ruled against his most sweeping tariffs earlier this year. As NPR's Danielle Kurtzleben reports, Trump is using a new legal rationale.
12: Now, to impose these new tariffs, the administration is using a law intended to counter other countries, quote, unfair trade practices. In this case, the U.S. is accusing all of its major trading